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2: Here's your Yellowstone Public Radio forecast for Montana and the surrounding areas. I'm meteorologist Ray Miller. Temperatures cooling off a little bit across the region as we head into the weekend. We'll see cloudy skies tonight with temperatures falling back into the low to mid-60s across most of the region. Friday, mainly cloudy skies with a chance of showers and storms in the northern part of the state. Sunny in the south. High temperatures still warm with temperatures in the low to mid-90s. Saturday, we'll see scattered showers and storms across much of the region. High temperatures in the 80s in the north. And we'll see high temperatures in the mid-80s in the southern half of the state. Sunday, mainly cloudy with a chance of showers and thunderstorms. And temperatures continue dropping with highs in the 70s across the northern part of the region. A wide range of temperatures in the south, upper 50s in the south-central part of the state. And the mid-70s across southeastern portions of Montana. I'm meteorologist Ray Miller for Yellowstone Public Radio.
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2: 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She's one of the stars of the new Netflix series, The Burrows, from the executive producers of Stranger Things. It's a supernatural mystery set in a retirement community. Woodard will talk about her nearly 50 years of work, from Hill Street Blues to Clemency. 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
3: 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The Right Question is supported in part by Humanities Montana and members of Montana Public Radio, and by the Greater Montana Foundation, encouraging communication on issues, trends, and values of importance to Montanans. I'm Lauren Korn, speaking with ecologist Mark Easter, author of The Blue Plate, A Food Lover's Guide to Climate Chaos. Organized by the ingredients of a typical dinner party, including seafood, salad, bread, chicken, steak, potatoes, and fruit pie with ice cream, each chapter examines food through the lens of the climate crisis. The Blue Plate was recently named a finalist for the James Beard Award in the Food Issues and Advocacy category. Mark, congratulations, and thank you so much for joining me. Welcome to The Right Question.
4: Hi, Lauren. It's such a pleasure to be here. Thank you.
3: Oh, thank you so much. I'm so excited to talk to you about the Blue Plate. There is a lot of ground to cover in the time that we have, but I think maybe the best place to begin with is with you. You are a soil scientist and ecologist. How did you find your way to this work? Tell me about that trajectory. And maybe first, talk about what that means, what it is you're doing on a daily basis.
4: Yeah, I so appreciate that question. And I'm an ecologist by training and also an engineer. And I sort of found my way into this work because the requirements of modern ecosystem science and especially greenhouse gas accounting requires so much work on computers, an awful lot of software programming and understanding about how computers work, how databases work. And so I was able to bring those skills to a research lab that needed an ecologist who could support greenhouse gas accounting. I found my way into this at the Natural Resource Ecology Lab at Colorado State University, where I'd worked for about 5 years. And then a research scientist there, Keith Postgen, was advertising for a scientist with engineering skills who could come in and support work they were doing. It was essentially the first attempt at the time to do a national greenhouse gas inventory for agricultural emissions in the United States. And I didn't really understand fully what that meant at the time. And I've now having, you know, worked in that field for over 25 years, it's sort of astonishing. I realized I was there really at the threshold of something that was really big. There was a lot of work that had been done up to that point. This was in 1999, where the scientists of the world were trying to implement tools to do, essentially to try to add up and understand what the greenhouse gas emissions from human activities were around the world. And this was in response to the Earth Summit in 1992 in Rio de Janeiro, when the countries of the world got together and decided to report to each other in a transparent manner what the greenhouse gas emissions from the human activities in their countries were, and put it out there so that the public could see it, do it consistently from country to country. And I was involved in our first U.S. attempt at that, and then in the continuing development of that and other initiatives that came after that. And that is sort of a short version of what led to this day. And the Blue Plate is essentially a compilation of what my colleagues and I have learned through that space, told through the lens of farmers and ranchers that I've gotten to know over the decades of that experience, people who are trying to address these really significant issues in a meaningful way.
3: You use in the book, and you just used this phrase, you know, greenhouse gas accountant. That sounds almost comical, Mark, that kind of phrase. What exactly does that mean? We all know what an accountant, well, generally, vaguely, what an accountant does with our money, maybe. How does that kind of phrase transfer into carbon emissions?
4: Well, it's kind of comical in a way, too. And we sort of joke that, you know, just like, you know, you meet an accountant at a party, you know, well, what do you have to talk about? You know, and we sort of joke about, you know, greenhouse gas accounting, and especially around food, people meet us at a party and they quickly start to think this guy is just here to ruin my good time. But what greenhouse gas accounting is an awful lot like financial accounting. It's trying to understand, just like with financial accounting, try to understand the flow of money into and out of a business or a home or whatever an enterprise they're interested in. Looking at it from the standpoint of, you know, capital and cash flow, expenses and income, savings accounts. Ecosystems can be thought of as being pretty similar to that, especially when you think about carbon. Ecosystems run on carbon. And the carbon comes through photosynthesis by plants, whether they're algae in oceans and lakes and rivers, or trees in forests, or grasses in grasslands, whatever they might be. Plants are the basis for that. They're taking in carbon. That carbon gets stored in soil and in trees and grasses and other parts of the ecosystem. It gets stored in the oceans through a number of different processes. And what greenhouse gas accountants are trying to do is really understand where the carbon is in the Earth system, to lesser but significant degree where the nitrogen is. Because both of those, the way carbon and nitrogen move through ecosystems, has a really big impact on the climate. The carbon dioxide, most of the carbon dioxide that's in the atmosphere today, is thought to have come from the activity of plants and in the interaction of plants and microorganisms in the soil and basically throughout the ecosystems. And so what we're really trying to do is understand what that flow is. And what we've determined is that about a quarter of the human-caused greenhouse gas emissions comes from the food system. And by food system, I mean the way we grow, process, ship, cook food, and deal with the leftovers. All of that in total, from cradle to grave, includes about a quarter or more of the total collective carbon footprint here of humans on the planet. It's a big number. It's astonishing. Yeah.
3: Yeah, you call this agriculture's long shadow. And so much of those greenhouse gases, the carbon emissions, come from, you mentioned this, microbes. And you've dedicated this book, The Blue Plate, to the microbes. This might be too early in the conversation to go kind of this broad, but I'm going to go there anyway. What do microbes then have to do with the food systems? Kind of get down to that small level for us, Mark.
4: You bet. That is such a great question, and I'm delighted you noticed that dedication. Microbes, just like with plants, microbes are just absolutely fundamental to the Earth's ecosystems. We could not grow our crops. We could not process our food. So many of the foods that we eat without microbes. Microbes are our waste management system in the end. As well, too. They are just intrinsic to everything that there is to do with food. And microbes, and it's through their process of consuming this organic matter in ecosystems, whether that's in the soil or on the soil surface, or food that's in the guts of animals, if it's in the depths of landfills, manure that's stored in a dairy lagoon, there's microbes there that are consuming that food. They've evolved all these intrinsic ways to live.

0: I think it's a fascinating story to be told, because those microbes, along with the emissions that they produce, they're also fundamental to actually helping address the climate crisis where it intersects with food. And they are intrinsic to the process of trying to capture carbon dioxide from the atmosphere through plants and bring it back into the soil and store it there. Microbes are the organisms in the soil microbiome that mediate that entire process. It's something that's really important, something we don't understand nearly well enough, but is really something we need to be paying attention to.
1: 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I'm Lauren Korn. 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Open 11 to 6 Monday through Saturday. Located in downtown Whitefish in the 3rd and Spokane building. The first chapter of The Blue Plate is The Excited Skin of the Planet, which is such an amazing title. It's such a poetic title. And you focus your accountant's lens on bread in this particular chapter. And for our listeners' sake, I'll just say you focus on different foods in each chapter, but kind of dive very deep into the processes behind each of those particular foods, whether it's salmon or, in this case, grains. In this first chapter, people, we eat more grains than any other food, and yet grains have some of the smallest carbon footprints. But the emissions that this process create and release, they're some of the larger ones. And this is because of the soil impact. And this chapter dives very deep into the soil. I'm wondering if you can kind of explain that for our listeners, that despite it being such a large piece of our food intake, that it is a detriment to this planet because of the soil. Explain that to me and our listeners.
0: You bet. And I so appreciate that question. And that was one of the most interesting and I think meaningful chapters in the book to write for me, because I had just such a personal connection to that story. Yeah, one of the reasons that the carbon footprint of bread is so relatively low is because it's plant-based. And we find that the plant-based foods on our plates they have the lowest carbon footprint overall, with a few exceptions that I get to in detail in the book. But among the plant-based foods, it actually remains relatively high. It's pretty significant. And it's because of the way we grow grains. And it's because, as you mentioned, you know, grains are, they're the most widely consumed food product around the world, whether it's wheat or rice or corn or sorghum or whatever it might be. And it's really in the way that we manage the soil that these emissions are produced. The process of plowing the soil, which was historically just something that we did as a matter of course to deal with weeds and to prepare the soil for the seed bed to grow the crops. That process of plowing the soil actually stimulates the microbes in the soil to consume the organic matter that's there. And the soil is, next to the oceans, it's the largest pool of carbon on the planet. And somebody just asked me about this yesterday. What's the most cool carbon fact, greenhouse gas accounting fact that you can think of? And it's the fact that there's more carbon in the soil and the planet than there is in everything else except the oceans, more than in the atmosphere, more than in the forests and grasses and all the other plants in the world. And it's a huge resource, but we've also lost so much of that carbon from the soil into the atmosphere over the process of history, the development of agriculture, and then especially the expansion of industrial agriculture as human population has grown, so that collectively so much of what's in the atmosphere today came from the process of growing grains, and so much of that from the process of growing grains came from burning through the organic matter in the soil because we plowed it and over-tilled it

0: over the centuries.
1: Yeah, and you write in this chapter about a very necessary return to older, what some might consider kind of outdated farming practices, practices that are ultimately very regenerative for the soil, planting cover crops, for instance, practices that really replenish the organic matter in depleted soil. You spoke just very briefly here to this, but I'm curious, why did we get away from these farming practices in the first place when they are so good for production, really?
0: Yeah, it's interesting, isn't it? And I think, you know, looking forward, we have to leverage so much of what we know now, so much of essentially cherry pick the best of the technology we have today, but also pull from, you know, the millennia of experience that humans accumulated in learning how, developing agriculture and learning how to grow crops and bring that forward and using cover crops as one of the most important things. How did we get away from that? It's really fossil fuels. It was the availability of fossil fuels and the invention of synthetic fertilizers that made it possible to step away from using cover crops. One of the most important things that cover crops do is they capture and hold nutrients. They capture nitrogen from the air through the process of nitrogen fixation. Not all crops, but legumes and some other plant groups. And nitrogen is critically important for crops to grow. It's one of the most limiting nutrients in the soil, and a lot of it gets added. And the invention of nitrogen fertilizers, synthetic fertilizers, and other sorts of fertilizers made it possible for us to grow crops without having to use cover crops to capture and existing nutrients in the soil and bring more nitrogen from the atmosphere back down into the soil for the next crop. And that pervades, that same story pervades so many other parts of the agricultural story. The fossil fuels really made it possible for us to confine animals in feeding operations, concentrate them in small spaces, grow the feedstocks elsewhere, and transport them, bring those feedstocks to the animals as opposed to taking the animals out to where the food is. And letting them essentially live the lives that they evolved to live in on pastures and forests and grasslands, those sorts of things. And that story, we see that over and over again with virtually every food item on our plate. It's the widespread availability of fossil fuels that made it possible to start to grow crops differently in what evolved to our modern industrial agricultural system that got us away from the wisdom, the accumulated wisdom of our ancestors in terms of growing crops. Now, I want to emphasize that I'm not advocating in the book, and I don't advocate now, that we go back 100% to those old practices, but we need to take the best of those former practices and reintegrate them back into our existing farming systems where they can help us draw down carbon dioxide from the atmosphere, store in the soil, and reduce emissions from other parts of the system the best way we can.
1: Yeah, you mentioned the idea of bringing livestock back into agricultural spaces, onto farms, integrating these two very different practices in order to retain, maintain the health of both the livestock and the crops. Apart from, you know, saving the planet, what are the incentives for farmers and other food producers to change their practices, to integrate these older practices into their own when, again, we've kind of drifted away from that for efficiency or for money's sake or, you know, because agriculture is sort of owned by fossil fuels at this point? What are the incentives that farmers and producers have to go back to these old traditions?
0: I really love that question. And Virtually every conversation I have with a farmer, within the first few minutes, they start to talk about what their costs are. And it's very clear that farming is a business. As soon as you sit down to talk with a rancher or a farmer or anybody involved in agriculture. And what the story I hear consistently over and over again is that how difficult it is to continue to make a living in farming today. And I grew up in a farming community in South Central Nebraska. My parents are from Southwest Nebraska, and we're all sort of like one or two generations removed from the farm in my current generation. But we worked on farms, and we did 4-H. And I remember I paid $3.60 a bushel for corn back then. And that's a figure, that's an auspicious number, because if you look at the price of corn on the commodity boards, somewhere in the last 2 years, you're going to see that number, $3.60, show up. And a farmer that I interviewed in Southwest Nebraska for the book, we hauled a load, 80,000-pound load of corn to the elevator, and he sold it for $3.60. It just blows my mind. You know, and that was 40 years ago. The price of corn was at that, and it has not functionally changed since that time, with a few exceptions. There's been a few price spikes. Now, with the price of inputs, especially the price of fertilizers nowadays, and also other sorts of farm chemicals, growers are more and more seeing the pressure that they've got to find a way to make a living. And they're finding that carbon farming, regenerative agriculture, offers some ways to do that, to reduce their costs. And cover crops is one example. It's kind of expensive to learn how to use them, and it does introduce additional costs in terms of buying seed and also managing the crop. But growers are finding that once they're integrated into their systems, they don't have to spend as much money on other sorts of inputs like synthetic fertilizers and herbicides and those sorts of things. The cover crops can be used to help manage weeds. They can help capture and store moisture so they don't have to irrigate as much. So the short version of all of that is farmers are finding that they can actually make more money or keep their enterprise more stable and weather, if you will, the ups and downs of the climate variability that farmers are experiencing more and more today through the use of these regenerative practices. I think it's just one of the most interesting and important stories to be told out there.
1: Well, as you were talking, Mark, you know, it occurred to me that it's been sort of common knowledge that monoculture farming is not sustainable. I feel like that's been common knowledge for a very long time. And yet, that is basically what you're saying, is that we need to move away from monoculture and integrate other practices into these production methods that will carry certainly U.S. producers, but world producers of agriculture away from monoculture. You're no longer producing just a single crop. You're producing multiple crops, whether that's for a cover crop or, again, you're introducing livestock onto your farm. It's a full shift away from monocultured farming. And of course, that's going to be advantageous both for the land and for the farmers who are working it.
0: Yeah, I think you're spot on this. And it's something people have seen as problematic, as you pointed out, for a long time. But also the entire commodity crop systems are based around monoculture agriculture. So whether it's wheat or corn or soybeans, cotton, these sorts of things. But some of the most interesting innovations are going on up in your neck of the woods in Montana and north up into Saskatchewan and Alberta. It's fascinating to talk to growers up there and see what they're doing, starting to grow crops together, so peas and oats at the same time, let's say, for example. Just one example of many. And they find that when they do that, they don't experience as much variability in their yields as the weather varies. Why aren't more people doing that? Well, the equipment and the practices and really the technical know-how about how to grow crops is really organized around monocultures. And so it's really innovators within the space that are really starting to make those sorts of things happen. And I mentioned, you know, growing the peas and oats in the same field. There's also this tremendous innovation going on at the Land Institute in outside Salina, Kansas, which I write about in the book. It goes back, their work goes back more than 50 years. Wes Jackson founded the organization asking the question, can we get away from a monocultural agriculture, but also annual agriculture? Can we start to grow our foods with perennial crops, deep-rooted crops that you plant once, and then they can grow for several years? You can harvest them for several years before they have to be replanted. And that would get around some of the biggest problems we have with agriculture, and in particular, soil erosion and the loss of deep nutrients in the soil. And so farmers and ranchers are among the greatest groups of innovators in the world. And there's so many interesting, important solutions that are starting to come now that are farmer-led. Is some of the most exciting research that I see in the world today.
1: Mark, we've talked about a lot and we've covered a lot, but there is also so much that we didn't cover from your book. I'm wondering if you want to cover something that we haven't yet talked about before we sign off today. Is there something else you want to make sure our listeners know? Something more? I want to give you that space.
0: Sure. Yeah, I really appreciate that. You know, as an ecologist, one of the things that we're taught in ecosystem science is the role of animals and grazers, that the planet's ecosystems are not just made up of plants, that there's all these things that consume the plants, and they're virtually all of them are grazers or decomposers. And in fact, what we're finding is that the ecosystems function more efficiently. The crops we grow are healthier when we integrate the animals back. We also have learned as ecologists and agronomists that you can't necessarily grow wheat and tomatoes everywhere on the planet. And there's so much of the Intermountain West where that just simply wouldn't be possible. And Montana is probably one of the biggest examples of that, where we've tried to do that in a lot of places, and it was a disaster for the people and for the watersheds and for the soil, for the grasslands, and for basically everything that depended upon it. There's still a place for livestock. It's an important place where there's a lot of parts of the world where people live. If they're going to eat locally, the most rational thing to raise there, where it's compatible with healthy water, clean air, with biodiversity, wildlife needs, it's going to be raising livestock in those places in a sustainable way. I think we really have to pay attention to that, that there's still an important place for animals, and we have to do it in a way that doesn't...
1: That was Mark Easter, author of The Blue Plate, A Food Lover's Guide to Climate Chaos, out now from Patagonia Books. To listen to this conversation again, to share it with friends, or to learn more about Mark, head to mtpr.org. You've been listening to The Right Question. This episode was produced by Chris Moyles and me. I'm your host, Lauren Korn. Chris also engineered this episode. The artwork for The Right Question was designed by Molly Russell. Funding for The Right Question is provided by the Greater Montana Foundation, encouraging communication on issues, trends, and values of importance to Montanans. Many thanks to Humanities Montana for supporting this program since 2008. And thank you for listening. The Right Question is a production of Montana Public Radio.
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1: James Tallarico is the Democratic nominee for a key Senate seat in Texas, and he's running against Texas Attorney General Ken Paxton, who just won his primary with backing from President Trump. Other Democrats have tried to flip Texas. We asked Tallarico what makes him different and whether a blue wave is realistic in a red state. His answer on the next Morning Edition from NPR News.
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0: How do you solve a problem like Maria? How do you catch a cloud and pin it down? How do you say a name that means Maria? A flibberty gibbet, a will-o'-the-wisp, a clown.
1: Men's midlife crises are intensely boring. They just get an expensive bike and marry a 30-year-old version of the same wife. Whereas women do cool stuff like open owl cafes, retrain as beekeepers, and get PhDs in necromancy.
2: I have been searching online and everywhere I can think of to find the meaning of a saying that I learned in a little one-room country schoolhouse in rural Montana when I was about 8 years old.
3: We had a term. It was squidding, or to squid, and it referred to computer use akin to what would now be social media.
4: Coming up next on Away With Words.
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0: Today, my co-host Lisa Simon, the creator of Reflections West, shares her reflection on living among layered memories in Western Montana.
1: Oddly enough, this reflection arose out of some reading I've been doing on World War I and studies of shell shock. I was interested by one aspect of trauma that was traced to soldiers bearing witness to the physical devastation of the countryside. Troops would follow maps to a known village and find not ruins, but nothing at all. Not a building, not scraps of farm equipment, not even a brick from a stove. Just an unnatural scar smeared on top of land that corresponded to the map coordinates. Somehow that absence and physical devastation threw soldiers into a bewildered state that left a corresponding psychic scar. The World War I example suggests the land can absorb catastrophes that the mind cannot. This got me thinking of a parallel that occurs in the American West. Most of us go about our lives near ghost towns and stripped mining sites, or places that no longer hold a traceable physical space, yet make themselves known in old records and local storytelling. The boom and bust economy of the 19th century, along with forcible evictions of indigenous people, left hundreds of such spaces. Where I live in western Montana, there are hillsides with severe scars from logging and mining. There are, easily, 4 ghost towns in close vicinity. There are lost towns like Taft and Lothrop. And I am always transfixed by the open wound of the Berkeley Pit in Butte. But the one that really gives me chills is a haunting photograph taken less than a century ago, now enlarged and hanging in the Missoula airport. It's of a Salish settlement sitting pretty much where the university is today. I walk through its indelible imprint in my rush to classes. I bicycle through the flickering image of teepees to get to the library. I find this psychological mixing of absence and presence, both stirring and disturbing. And I wonder, what is the effect of living near or literally on top of these lost or displaced communities and within devastated landscapes? Sharing the indigenous homeland with the Salish, what are the subtle imprints left on all of us, the living?
0: Lisa pairs her reflection with a poem by Whitaker Chambers, a businessman from the 1890s in Montana. He describes the trees of Lothrop, an old logging settlement that has completely vanished. Chambers personifies the cottonwood branches as entangled in an intense, eerie struggle for both love and life.
1: His trees recall the strain of a community slowly eroding. Each day I drive through it, I think, there it isn't, of the town of Lothrop. Yet it lives on in those leaning trees, their roots eroding each year on the banks of the Clark Fork River.
0: Lothrop, Montana. The cottonwoods, the boy trees, the clean green central bodies standing apart, freely, freely but trammeled, with the branches inter-resting for support, never for caressing except the wind blow. And yet, leaning so fearfully into one another, the leaves so tremulously hung as they leaned toward one another, unable to strain further into one another and be apart, held back where in the earth their secret roots wrap one about another, inter-struggle and knot, the vital filaments, heavy fibrous under earthen life, from which the sap mounts, filling those leaves of the boy trees, the cottonwoods.
1: A poem by Whitaker Chambers.
0: Reflections West is produced by Lisa Simon and co-hosted by David Moore.
1: Beth Ann Osteen is the technical producer. 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
2: 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I'm Grant Barrett.
3: And I'm Martha Barnett. The brand new 7th edition of the official Scrabble Players Dictionary is now out, and Grant, it's been embiggened with 500 new words.
2: Embiggened, is that one of the words they added?
3: It is indeed. You can play embiggened now.
2: What else did they add?
3: Well, there are all kinds of great words that you can play now. You can play pranayama, which is the yogic practice of controlling your breath. Ooh. And it added egg corn.
2: Oh, egg corn, that's a great linguistics term. That's when you mishear something, but you mishear it as something that sounds very reasonable.
3: Exactly. Like, for example, somebody says, oh, it was spreading like wildflowers. You know, the correct phrase is spreading like wildfire, but spreading like wildflowers is a lovely image. And also, one of the really high-scoring words that you could play with this new official dictionary is the word faux hawk.
2: Faux hawk. Oh, I think I had that in my dictionary that I put out in 2006. This is it's not a real mohawk, but it's your haircut where it sticks up in the middle. Well, we do love talking about dictionaries, and we love talking with you about language. Call us toll-free in the United States and Canada, 877-929-9673.
3: Hello, you have a way with words.
4: Hi, this is Mary from Flagler Beach, Florida.
2: Welcome to the show.
4: Well, for many years we lived in St. Croix in the United States Virgin Islands. And the Cruisiners, Virgin Islanders, had this funny saying when they had too much to eat or drink. Like you would say, hey, Joe, how was your Thanksgiving? He'd say, girl, we ate and drank like knocking dog. And I never knew what that meant. And I was wondering if you had any clue.
2: Oh, I love this question. I lived on St. Croix for 6 months.
4: Knocking dog. It meant that you ate so much you were just falling over, like, I don't know.
2: Yeah, that's right. Yeah, it's about abundance. And nobody's quite sure why it means abundance, but it goes back to the 1870s.
4: 1870s?
2: Yeah, there's a report in a Bahamian newspaper talking about all of the fruit from Jamaica that's arriving in New York and how much the New Yorkers love it. And it uses the expressions, says all of the fruit which we have in this country to knock dog, as the native saying goes.
4: That's amazing.
2: Yeah. Sometimes it's used in other places like Trinidad and Tobago to mean very cheap or a low rate of pay. But you'll also find it mentioned in Guyana as well. And it probably pops up in other Caribbean islands, too. So one example sentence in the Dictionary of Trinidad and Tobago English is, she was a very ostentatious woman and she was not prepared to hang up any curtains that were knocking dog and cat in the village.
4: Oh my goodness, I love
2: that. That means cheap. So a lot of times it's just about something that's in excess, or is this, it's just like, there's so much of it that it's like almost worthless.
4: No fooling. Oh, that's great.
2: Yeah.
4: Great.
2: It's a strange saying, isn't it?
3: It's strange.
4: Language is so strange. And, of course, in the Caribbean, it's English, but they have French influence and Dutch influence and people that have settled there. In fact, the U.S. Virgin Islands, there's a lot of Danish influence.
2: Yeah, although it's not as much as there might be as long as the Danes held St. Croix.
4: Yeah, the Danes bought it in 1900, I think.
2: Yeah, well, I remember when I was in St. Croix, there was a Danish couple that decided to retire there thinking that there would still be some Danish spoken. They did not last very long because there was no Danish spoken.
4: No. That's funny.
2: Oh, well, Mary, I got to say thank you for reminding me of the lovely time I had in St. Croix, which, by the way, is still a lovely place to go. And
4: it is. I'd love to get back again someday. We haven't been in quite a while.
2: Me too. And Mary,
4: right,
2: we will talk to you again sometime soon. Thank you very much.
4: Okay. Thank you for answering that question.
3: Bye, Mary.
4: Bye-bye.
2: Our website is just knocking dog with answers to your language questions. 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
3: Remember our conversation from a couple of weeks ago about words that are fun to say, the words that you carry around with you and you just say from time to time because they're fun to say.
2: Oh, yeah. Oligopoly.
3: Oligopoly.
2: Oligopoly. That's the domination of a market by just a few producers.
3: Oh, that makes sense.
2: Oligopoly.
3: Yeah, like oligarchy is the rule of the few.
2: Yeah.
3: Well, that conversation prompted an email from Sue Ann Barnes, who lives in Jackson, Tennessee. She wrote to us about a scene in a 1955 movie called The Glass Slipper. And it's a really dated movie, but there's this lovely scene where an older woman is talking to Cinderella, and she says, "Cinderella, Cinderella. Such a beautiful word. I like it very much. There are other words I like very much, like windowsill and elbow. Elbow. And I like apple dumpling, too. Apple dumpling. It's a comical word. Apple dumpling. Pickle relish. That has a nice snap to it." I really got a kick out of this little passage in a 1955 movie where somebody's celebrating the sound and feel of words.
2: I noticed that they all had L's in them, and I also noticed that the Cinderella was a lot like cellar door. If you remember, I wrote something for the New York Times a number of years ago about how cellar door and celadon have long been said by many people to be words they consider to be very beautiful to hear and to say.
3: That's interesting, those L sounds.
2: And sometimes people pick words that are beautiful to say because they connote something beautiful, like mother or love.
3: I remember that essay of yours from the New York Times, and we should link to it on our website.
2: Absolutely. And we're still collecting the words that you love to say, either because they're goofy or funny, or they chip off the tongue so perfectly. Send us an email, words@waywardradio.org. Hello, you have a way with words.
5: Okay, my name is Ruth, and I'm from Cincinnati, Ohio.
2: Hi, Ruth.
3: Hello, Ruth.
5: Hi, I'm glad to be on. I've been able to sing. I have a very nice voice for many years, and I always sang this song, and I've never realized that I didn't know what I was, I didn't know what the words meant. It's a song from Rodger and Hammerstein, Sound of Music, and it's the song about Maria. So it says, how do you solve a problem like Maria? How do you catch a cloud and pin it down? How do you say a name that means Maria? A flibbertigibbet, a will-o'-the-wisp, a clown. Now, there's the place. I don't know what a flibbertigibbet is, and I know, don't know what a will-o'-the-wisp is. So anything you can do to help me would be wonderful, because it's kind of embarrassing to sing long songs you don't know.
3: Yeah, I love The Sound of Music in that part of the movie where they're just trying to figure out how you solve a problem like Maria, because she's kind of flighty, or just her behavior is more erratic than other people's, right?
5: Mm-hmm.
3: And what's really cool about this expression is that will-o'-the-wisp is rooted in some very, very old folklore. And it has to do with this ghostly light that sometimes hovers over marshes and swamps. It's probably swamp gas caused by decaying vegetation. And you don't see it that much now. But hundreds of years ago, when there wasn't artificial illumination, this was something that people talked about. And folklore about this glowing gas usually involved stories about a mischievous sprite or fairy who lured people into following that light at night, and they ended up in swamps, or they ended up in marshy ground, or going through briars and that kind of thing. And so a will-o'-the-wisp was a kind of supernatural trickster who bewitches people. And earlier than will-o'-the-wisp, we have the expression will of the torch. And that refers to this fairy or sprite who's luring people into the swamps. And will of the torch, or will with the torch, eventually became will-o'-the-wisp, or will with the wisp. Here's the key. The wisp is an old word that means a bundle of sticks or a handful of straw that you would light like a torch. And so this word, this expression, goes from the sneaky sprite who's luring people into dangerous places, and then more generally, in modern times to an elusive goal or somebody who's got that behavior that's mysterious or confusing. Here's another cool aspect of that, Ruth. In parts of England, this glowing swamp gas was sometimes represented by another mythical figure, another character who carried a light to lure unsuspecting people, and that character was Jack of the Lantern. Does that sound familiar?
5: Of course. Fairy tales, yeah.
3: Yeah, it's now memorialized in our glowing Jack O'Lanterns. And there are so many different versions of these stories, but they all have to do with that kind of glowing swamp gas. How cool is that?
5: Fantastic. That's wonderful to know. And wonderful to know that I'm not, you know, that I'm singing something, well, quite like the Maria in the story. What a genius Rodgers and Hammerstein and music is for all of us. Yeah,
3: oh, absolutely. And you mentioned flibbertigibbet. That's another fun word to say. In the 16th century, that meant a chattering woman or somebody who's kind of flighty, and it's probably just a nonsense word. But Will-o'-the-Wisp has that fantastic history behind
2: it. Yeah, the flibbertigibbet might represent the sound of somebody chattering, like doing that. Where you can't even quite make out what they're saying. They're talking so much.
3: Yeah, almost onomatopoetic.
2: Thank you so much for talking with us, Ruth, and take care of yourself.
5: Thank you, and all good health and safety to you, too.
2: Bye-bye.
3: Bye-bye.
5: Bye-bye.
2: There are lots of ways to reach us. 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
3: Here's some excellent writing advice from the author Zadie Smith. She says, put your manuscript in a drawer until you become its reader rather than its writer. And Grant, that makes such a difference, doesn't it? I mean, the corollary to that, the other advice, is start that project early enough that you have time to put that thing in the drawer, right?
2: Right. And so often that is not the case. How many of us, raise your hands, wait till the last minute so you have no time to let the manuscript age like a good wine or cheese?
3: Uh-huh. If you've come across writing advice from somebody who really knows what they're doing, we'd love to hear about it. Call us 877-929-9673 or send those great quotations to words@waywardradio.org.
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0: You're listening to Away with Words, the show about language and how we use it. I'm Martha Barnett.
1: And here he is, that handsome man, our quiz guy, John Chinesky. Hi, John.
2: Hi, Grant. Hi, Martha. You guys look great today.
1: Thank you very much.
2: Yeah. I'm so happy to be here to share a puzzle with you guys. This one is sort of near to my heart because my family and I are big into Renaissance fairs. You know, we attend the one in New York just about every year. And yes, we do so in costume. Shout out to my cosplayers. We were at the fair once, and I saw a cosplayer in armor, but he was also sporting pretend cuts of meat. Now, I was abashed not to be the one who figured out that he was supposed to be sirloin of beef.
0: Oh, dear.
2: This knight is sirloin, but what other knights could there be?
1: Okay.
2: A lot. A Camelot. I'll grant a knighthood. You tell me the name. The surname of the knight. For example, for being the last contestant left on a popular reality competition show that has taken place in Borneo, the Amazon, and the Australian outback, I hereby dub thee
1: Survivor.
2: Survivor, yes, Survivor. I will warn you, I will be using this regal voice for the entire quiz. For your excellent craftsmanship, providing porcelain chamber pots to the castle, I hereby dub thee...
0: Ceramic.
2: Ceramic, yes. Well done. For exemplary service, keeping a sharp lookout on our enemies without their knowledge, I hereby dub thee...
1: Surveillance.
2: Surveillance, yes.
1: And his brother surreptitious.
2: Yes, both of them. A double knighting. Very nice. For discovering that our swords would cut more accurately with the addition of a row of sharp, tooth-like projections, I hereby dub thee...
0: Serrated.
2: Serrated, yes. Finally, for being an example of how to keep calm and collected... Even in the midst of danger, your peaceful nature has earned you this knighthood. Arise.
0: Serene?
2: Very good. Yes, serene. Or serenity.
0: Serenity.
2: Serenity. Both of them. They're again, brothers again. Serene and serenity, the two of them. Congratulations to them both. And congratulations to you, Grant and Martha, for working your way through this quiz.
0: And we would certainly like to talk with you. So give us a call, 877-929-9673. See what I did there? Or send us an email. The address is words@waywardradio.org. Hello, you have a way with words.
3: Hi, I'm Michelle. I'm calling from Peoria, Illinois, on the behalf of my best friend, Liz Barton, with a question.
0: Okay, well, welcome to the show.
3: Well, I had a question about a slang term that was popular when we were going to college at Bradley University in Illinois in the early 90s. We had a term, it was squidding or to squid, and it referred to computer use akin to what would now be social media. It was really before social media was a thing, but it referred to basically email, Usenet, chat boards, things that were non-productive, kind of just computing for entertainment. And we were never sure if this was a slang term that was unique to where we were or where it came from, or if it had broader usage.
1: So paint the picture for us. This is Bradley University, and that's there in Peoria?
3: Yes. It's Bradley University is a medium-sized private school in Peoria, Illinois. And we would have been attending from 1992 to 1996.
1: Squidding, so S-Q-U-I-D, like the sea creature with the tentacles.
3: Exactly, the cephalopod. So sea creature with tentacles. And we always thought that might have something to do with it, but we weren't sure. And we also weren't sure if this was a term of art where we were or if it had any broader use.
1: You know what? I think it's just a Bradley University thing. I really
3: okay.
1: do. And don't let that take away anything from it, because I love it, because when the internet was new at all of these places around the country, everybody came up with their own terms until everything settled down, whether it was at a business or a school or even in people's homes. All this new language came out, and there was all this new language until everyone kind of agreed what was going to be what we were going to call these things. So squidding may have stopped at Bradley University, but fortune could have gone differently, and squidding might have become the term that we all use. It just could have happened. Yeah. But from about 1990 to 1996, squid and squidding show up in the student newspaper and the student yearbook, and they confirm your memory. And they refer definitely to spending a lot of time in the computer lab or using email or just being on the computer.
3: Well, that is fantastic to know. We have wondered for roughly 30 years.
1: And, wow.
3: But off and on, you know, the thought has come up in the term. And I kind of wish it had taken off broader than it did, because the tentacle aspect of it seems like seems evocative to me.
0: It sure does. I'm thinking of how my devices sort of reach out and grab me and keep me scrolling.
1: The reason I like what you're saying about squid is because the web metaphor in 1990, when squid first appears in print at Bradley University, well, the web itself didn't exist yet. So we're talking internet pre-web. We're talking IRC, Usenet, profiles attached to FTP accounts, that sort of stuff, maybe even Gopher. And so
3: people
1: might be thinking of a squid with arms as a metaphor for all these systems instead of a web as a metaphor for all these systems. Additionally, there was a lot of early software that was made. And I'm just wondering if there was some collection of bright people at Bradley who had made some soft custom software that they called Squid or something similar. And maybe that's where the term caught on there. I haven't been able to find any evidence of that, but I wouldn't be surprised to find if there was a bit of software, the custom software that you could install to put the settings on your personal computer, you know, the whatever you needed to connect to the local internet, that was called Squid. I would not be surprised. Oh. There was so much out there, and often it did take animal names like a gopher.
0: Or Dogpile.
1: Well, yeah, but that was later. But yeah. In the 1996 issue of the Bradley Scout, and that was the student newspaper, someone credited as Summer has this big piece where they write, "You may be a squid if..." It says lines like, "If you've ever skipped class, a meal, a date, or a night's sleep to do something online, or if you've ever taken a class solely to get an email account." And that cracked me up because that was a thing. Like, you didn't automatically get an email account in the early days.
3: No.
1: Sometimes you only got it if you took a comp sci class.
3: That is really funny. And that also confirms my memory that it was used as a noun and a verb. Just a general description of what you were up to.
1: Well, Michelle, I hope this is a good memory for you, and I'm glad that we were able to help.
3: Thank you very much. I appreciate it.
1: It was our pleasure. Take care, please.
3: Thank you.
1: Toll-free in the United States and Canada, 877-929-9673, or you can reach us through email words@waywardradio.org.
0: Hello, you have a way with words.
4: Hi, this is Colin. I'm from Los Angeles.
1: Hi, Colin. Welcome to the show. What's up?
4: I had a question about assonance. I have a friend who, she's like a great writer, and she also has like a following on Twitter, you know, and she was telling me that she can like predict which tweets of hers will go viral because they usually have assonance. She was trying to explain to me what it was because I was really struggling with it. And we were playing a game where we would say word combinations back and forth that had assonance in them. But I kept just rhyming words. So, like, I just can't wrap my head around assonance exactly. I was wondering if you could help me.
0: Colin, what was she tweeting about? What was the topic?
1: Yeah, absolutely.
4: I could read one of the tweets that went viral.
0: Sure.
4: So the tweet's from Helen Kingston, and she's at Kingston Writes. And she says, "Men's midlife crises are intensely boring. They just get an expensive bike and marry a 30-year-old version of the same wife. Whereas women do cool stuff like open owl cafes, retrain as beekeepers, and get PhDs in necromancy."
1: I want to go to an owl cafe. Yeah, that's a good tweet. She has a lot of followers, I guess, though, too.
4: Yeah, and it went viral, she said, because at the end, the words PhD in necromancy was like, I mean, she says that the ones that have assonance have a better chance of going viral. Not that it's like there's a formula for it, but she just noticed that that happens.
0: Right. She's talking about the internal vowel sounds of a lot of those words.
1: So assonance, let's just make sure everyone understands the word that we're saying here. It's A-S-S-O-N-A-N-C-E, assonance. And it can be like a rhyme, but assonance, like Martha says, is the internal vowels being the same, even if the consonants surrounding them are different. So what's some good assonance, Martha? Do you have some examples here?
0: You know, one of my favorite poems that I had to learn in junior high was The Highwayman by Alfred Noyes.
1: And oh, there, yeah.
0: You know, it talks about the road was a ribbon of moonlight over the purple moor, and the highwayman came riding, riding, riding. The highwayman came riding up to the old inn door. And it's got some alliteration in there, a lot of words that start with the same letter. But it's also got those... the I sound of the highwayman came riding, riding, riding up to the old inn door, which rhymes with more.
1: So there, it's almost, Colin, it's almost like assonance is almost like an imperfect rhyme. So the vowels are this can be the same or similar. They don't even have to be exactly the same, but the consonants are different.
4: I see. Yeah. So it's yes, I get that. And that poem's beautiful.
1: There's a line from Emily Dickinson that has some assonance in it. Dear to the moss, known by the knoll, next to the robin in every human soul. So known by the knoll is assonance, but knoll and soul is a rhyme because the ol at the end rhymes. Known and knoll, they start with the same sound, the same, you know, no, but they don't end with the same sound. So that's assonance. And that's the difference
4: the
1: there, but it's funny that she gets so many likes. I would suspect that she has a writing community that is sensitive to that, and is even whether they know it or not, that they're particularly aware of it. Perhaps they're sub-vocalizing as they're reading, and they're hearing that assonance as the tweets are passing through their eyes and their brains.
4: It's so interesting because it just sounds pleasant to the ear, like when I was reading
1: it,
4: you know, and I think the main one, PhD in necromancy, you know, like
1: great, isn't it?
4: Sounds musical. It has like a musical element to it. Yeah.
0: Yes, I was going to say, you mentioned the musical element, and I was wondering if she reads her tweets aloud before she sends them out.
1: That's a writer's trick, isn't it, Martha, to be a better writer?
0: Oh, it is, absolutely. I mean, I once rewrote a whole book because I started to read it aloud, and I just didn't like how it sounded because it's so different just reading the words on the page silently. It's so different. You wouldn't think it would be that different, but it really is when you vocalize those sounds.
1: I love that you have those people in your life who are willing to, that you can fool around with language in that way, and they're willing to entertain this just whole notion of like, let's just goof around with assonance. That's a lovely friend indeed.
4: Yeah. Well, I appreciate it.
1: All right. Okay. Take care, Colin.
0: Thanks, Colin.
1: Bye-bye.
4: Okay. Bye-bye.
1: What are your thoughts, comments, and idea about language and words and old sayings and some slang you might have heard or a book that you loved or a story that you're convinced is the best one ever? There are lots of ways to reach us. Go to waywardradio.org/contact.
0: Hello, you have a way with words.
5: Hi, this is Luke Whiting from Waco, Texas.
0: Hey, Luke, welcome to the show. What can we do for you?
5: I had a really interesting conversation a couple weeks ago with one of my coworkers. So he was telling the story about how growing up, if his mom made, you know, a bowl of chili or something, and his dad would say, man, you really stumped your toe on this. And growing up, he always thought that meant like it was a good thing. But then just recently, so like, you know, years later, he asked his mom about it. And she's like, no, that meant that he didn't like it, that he messed up, you know, you did something bad. And so my first question is, have you ever heard that phrase, like someone saying, man, you really stumped your toe on this one for something that you messed up on? And my follow-up question is, I was always raised saying you stub your toe, but he used stump the same way whenever you like hit your toe on something, and he would say, man, I stumped my toe. And I had never heard it being that way either. So I've never heard that phrase being used to talk about something else, and I've never even heard of anyone stumping a toe.
1: Okay, so two layers here. Now, who's stumping their toe? Who's saying this?
5: My coworker.
1: Your coworker, gotcha.
5: Yep.
1: And where was your coworker from?
5: A little town called San Saba, Texas, in the Hill Country.
1: Hill Country, Texas. All right, that makes a lot of sense. All right, let's take the stump your toe versus stub your toe first.
5: Okay.
1: It turns out that stump your toe has a couple hundred years of history in the United States. As a matter of fact, the great lexicographer Noah Webster recorded in his dictionaries in the 1820s as an American variant, although he looked upon it as a vulgar variant, I think, in his words. But it's been around for a very long time. And in the American South and in the American South Midlands, that is those states in the middle of the country which touch the northern part of the U.S. South, you're more likely to hear it. You stump your toe if you are walking in the house at night and you bang your toe on a piece of furniture rather than stub your toe. So it's been around for a very long time, and it's not going to seem strange at all to some folks. Stub your toe is far more common, though, but both are acceptable. Now, as far as being related to how you cook food, it turns out that you're plugging into something that Martha and I talked about on the show not that long ago, which is to put your foot into it. And this means to cook something particularly well. So you might say, this fish supper is amazing. She really put her foot into it. You ever heard that?
5: Yes, that I have heard.
1: So you're saying that sometimes people will say, you stumped your toe or stubbed your toe to mean that they cooked something not so well.
5: Exactly. Yeah. They had somehow, you know, too spicy or too salty. You know, they had somehow messed it up.
1: Yes, that's exactly right. And the metaphor there is because you'll say you're holding the spice container or the salt container, and let's say you kind of trip a little bit in the kitchen and you dash a little bit too much of something into the bowl or into the pot. You add a little bit more by accident, so your food ends up a little too spicy or a little too salty or just not right. Now, occasionally somebody will say you stumped your toe when cooking to mean it turned out unexpectedly well. You did something of a little more, you added a little more of something on accident, but you're not sure what, and it turned out unexpectedly well.
5: You stumbled onto something good there,
1: Yeah, you're onto something good, but you don't know what you did right. But in any case, it was accidental.
0: So banging your toe, in other words, if you're talking about cooking, could be good or it could be bad, right?
5: Exactly, yeah.
1: But either way, it's still about, it's an accidental thing that happened. Your coworker is completely fine with their usage.
5: Okay.
1: Now, it may not be a common usage, but it's acceptable. And would he speak that way, say, in a formal situation? Maybe not, but he should definitely be himself among his friends and his family.
5: Okay, I will let him know. He'll be glad to hear that he was right.
1: Sure.
0: Well, thanks for sharing your story, Luke.
1: Bye-bye.
5: Bye-bye.
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1: 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I'm Grant Barrett.
2: And I'm Martha Barnett. Kelly Barnhill is the author of four novels, including The Girl Who Drank the Moon, which won the Newbery Medal for Children's Literature. On Twitter, she posted a long thread recently describing how she's been helping neighborhood kids with their college admissions essays. And she describes them as coming in absolutely deer in the headlights, you know, panicked because they just don't understand this kind of writing or what it's supposed to do. And so she makes them tea, and she has them put their laptops away. And then she says, "We talk a little bit about life, or worries, or the world. We talk about memories. I have them tell me stories. And then I hand them an old notebook, and I start lobbing writing prompts at them. I tell them that they don't have to worry about any of this. No one will see it. They just have to keep their pencil going for 5 minutes, and then stop when the timer goes off.

0: with themselves at the center of this story. And then she says, invariably there's a moment. They'll have pages and pages of material, memories, moments, thoughts, arguments, explanations, seeing their point of view as something that belongs entirely to them. And then they see it, an arc, a beginning, a middle, and end. Oh, they say. And Grant, I thought that was such a cool approach to writing one of those college application essays, you know, not thinking about what they want to hear, but really kind of doing a deep dive into yourself.
1: I agree with that. And I've taken a different tactic with my son over the years when he's had to write some personal thing for classwork where I interview him as if I'm the reporter. You and I both have reporter skills, and he's my subject. And I kind of make it formal. And he's never been treated like that before, where somebody's actually interested in him and quizzes him not as a father or even as a friend, but as a stranger, somebody with a distant business relationship, you know, or a distant kind of remove that he's never encountered before. And I bet these kids not only have never had to look deep inside themselves, but have never had somebody of her professional skill work with them and use her professional tools on them. So they've never encountered somebody so equipped and so qualified to extract from them the gems that are inside.
0: Yeah, I really like your idea of interviewing the kid, because I find so often, I mean, when I've interviewed adults, a lot of times they're so close to their own story, they can't even see it. You know, it's completely out of focus because it's right there in front of their face. And by leading them through some questions like that, they start to listen to themselves and realize, oh, I do have something to say. I am an expert on me and the way that I view the world. It's a thread on Twitter that's really worth reading, and some of the comments were really great, too. Somebody said, what a potentially life-changing gift you're giving these kids, sort of like that rocket NASA launched into the asteroid, a little nudge that can alter a lifetime trajectory.
1: Oh, that's so perfect. What an image. That's exactly right.
0: Right.
1: So this thread, again, we'll link to it on our website. And it's by, what is her name and what's that book?
0: Her name is Kelly Barnhill. And I want to recommend her website as well, kellybarnhill.com, because she's very opinionated about writing and teaching and education. And it's a very stimulating read. She's the author of the Newbery winning The Girl Who Drank the Moon.
1: Oh, that's a lovely title as well. Mm-hmm. Like I said, we'll link to that from our website. We love the stimulating conversation that you share with us. Call us toll-free from the United States and Canada, 877-929-9673, or tell us your thoughts in email, words@waywardradio.org.
0: Hello, you have a way with words.
2: Hello, this is Katie Turek, and I'm calling in from Greenville, South Carolina.
0: Hey, Katie, welcome to the show.
2: I have been searching online and everywhere I can think of to find the meaning of a saying that I learned in a little one-room country schoolhouse in rural Montana when I was about 8 years old. It's aver, something you would say to someone that it's like you, ooh, you saw something maybe that they didn't want people to see. It was kind of a teasing comment, aver. And it had occurred to me it might have something to do with Italian, because there were some Italian immigrants who worked in coal mines in the small town nearby. Since it's very similar to Spanish, I know a little Spanish. And a is T-O, meaning to something. And Z-E-R in Spanish means see. So like a ver might be to see, like I see you or I saw you. So I thought maybe it was a colloquialism in Italian, maybe that means shame or shamey shame.
1: Oh, boy, oh, boy, oh, boy, oh, boy, oh, boy. Katie, I have been collecting data on this for a number of years, and so your data is very useful and interesting to me.
2: Wow.
1: And to Martha as well. You're like the piece of the puzzle that slid under the couch.
2: Woo!
1: That I've been looking for. You know, you've got the whole thing on the table, and there's a hole in the middle.
2: Yes.
1: So we had a call about this a number of years ago. And it was related to this, but it was a different version. And she was from Albuquerque. And the way she described it, it was a thing that

0: you would say when someone at school was reprimanded by the teacher or are called into the office. And what the rest of the class would say was, umbers. And it's the kind of thing that in the rest of the country, some of the rest of the country, people might say, oh, or And we got so much email and so many voicemails in response to that. Dozens and dozens of people had versions of this. And some of them were spelled like umber, like the color, but others were spelled U-H-V-E-R, sometimes with a B, sometimes with a V, sometimes with an A or a U at the beginning. And a number of different people thought it might be related to umbrage, and I don't think it is. But most of the people who reported this came from the same part of the country. They had connections to Montana, just like you, but also the Dakotas, North and South Dakota, New Mexico, Arizona, Colorado, Nevada, Wyoming, all from the same region of the country. That's interesting, right? To a linguist.
1: Yes.
0: To a sociolinguist, that's very interesting.
1: Well, and especially because those places were populated, at least by Caucasians, you know, we all came from someplace else.
0: As a linguist, I know that before that, there were Spanish speakers. One of the oldest dialects of Spanish spoken in North America is still spoken in Colorado and New Mexico. And it's this long Spanish-speaking tradition. And there's a long tradition of not only these Spanish speakers moving around as families, but as workers, whether it was with cattle or moving for agricultural reasons or what have you, doing work in the mountains or work in the fields and so forth. And I think it isn't Italian. I think you're right that it's Spanish. And it's aver because there's a Spanish exclamation, aver, that has lots of variations and lots of uses. But many of them have something to do with something like, let's see, or you're going to find out, or we'll find out, or I'll find out. And I think that's what we're looking at here, is it's a version of the kids all saying, you're going to find out. Basically, a way of saying you're gonna see what you're gonna get, what kind of trouble you're going to get into.
1: Oh.
0: Yeah. Mm-hmm. That's, Martha, what do you think about this?
2: Yeah, that makes sense to me. I mean, aver, to, you know, just see what's happening. You know, let me see that.
1: I see you. I saw you.
0: Yeah, aver is so colloquial that even, I have only two books that specialize in interjections in Spanish, and both of them do just kind of a poor job of covering aver, but I can find many, many uses of it in dialogues and fiction and in movie scripts where it seemed they approach what we're talking about here. Somebody says, that's not going to happen, and somebody says, aver, it will too, meaning you'll see, it will. We have examples of English speakers taking words from other languages and modifying them in such a way that they no longer sound or feel like they come from another language. From Spanish, for example, from Mexican Spanish, people took the word chones, which is slang for underpants, and changed it to choners or chonies. It's not widely used, but some people will know. Or the French word voila. Some people have no idea that that's French, and they spell it W-A-L-A. They don't know that it's French, and they just think it's an English, weird English word, voila. And that's what happens when a word becomes fully anglicized and fully, you know, naturalized in its new home.
1: Well, let me add one more thing. One more thing. That little town with the coal mine, it's called Roundup, Montana, where cattle were driven in. So we're looking
0: at
1: Spanish herders, too.
0: There we go. Gold star to you today. I'm going to send you a trophy, in fact. That's amazing what you've done. So I'm really pleased to take your call.
1: Oh, thank you so very much. Mystery solved. Okay.
0: Well, I don't know about that, but how about this? It's another book on the shelf and towards the end of this mystery.
1: Okay. All right.
0: All right. Be well. Goodbye. Take care of yourself.
1: Thank you. Bye-bye.
2: Take care, Katie. Bye-bye.
0: Well, we want to be your suit and tell us something we don't know. Give us a call on the telephone. 877-929-9673 is toll-free in the United States and Canada. Or spill your knowledge in email, words@waywardradio.org.
2: Grant, another word that's been added to the brand new official Scrabble dictionary is a word that I didn't know. It's vaquita.
0: This is a type of dolphin.
2: How did you know this? Yeah, vaquita, V-A-Q-U-I-T-A. And I thought, what is it? Is that like little cow? And that is the origin of the term. It means little cow in Spanish, but it's applied to a small, highly endangered porpoise.
0: This is the one that lives in the Sea of Cortez, and there are 11 of them left.
2: Is it? Of course you would know how many vaquitas are left in the Sea of Cortez.
0: Well, I do have a son who has for a long time been interested in not only geography, but in animals. And so you tend to pick up the interest of the people around you.
2: Okay. Well, vaquita is now something that he can play in Scrabble.
0: What are your interests? Where do they intersect language? And how much do you want to tell me and Martha? You know you do. You just badly want to tell us. 877-929-9673.
2: Hi there, you have a way with words.
3: Hey, Martha. This is Steve.
0: Where are you calling from, Steve?
3: Wilmington, North Carolina. I was born and raised and lived for 4.5 decades in New York City. Not the island of Manhattan nor the island of Staten, but I lived in neighborhoods in the other three boroughs. Living in the neighborhoods that I did, I very early on heard about the luck of the Irish. People always talked about it when I was a kid and kept hearing luck of the Irish, luck of the Irish. And I read up on the history of Ireland, and it sounded like the luck of the Irish wasn't very good for centuries.
0: Mm-hmm.
3: So I was wondering how the luck of the Irish originated, where that phrase came from, and I'd rather ask two people who sound like they know what they're doing instead of opinionating.
0: Oh, great. Our scam is working. Steve, let me ask you, when you hear people say luck of the Irish, or when in the past when they've said it, are they expressing it as a positive statement?
3: Always. I never picked up any irony. It just seemed like when I was a lot younger, that the grown-ups repeated it, but then it just stayed. And, you know, all the symbolism and the imagery and the pot of gold.
0: Yeah, like the shamrocks and the whole thing.
3: That whole thing, yes, yeah. Exactly.
0: Yeah, the American version of Irishness is a strange, weird thing. But if we go back to the Irish version of Irishness and talk about Irish luck or the luck of the Irish, mm-hmm. It originated from very bad luck, just as you found, and about the Irish seeming to get the sharp end of the stick so often throughout history, just the potato famine, but the treatment from the British and the just history just did not treat the Irish well. But the Irish have a dark sense of humor, an ironic sense of humor, and you'll find it expressed in jokes and asides and stories. For example, there's a bit of irony in the line that's something about talking about a fellow who died one day and then his numbers came up in the lottery the next. And isn't that the luck of the Irish? It's that kind of ironic luck that often talked about, where you got lucky, but it was too late, or you got lucky, but it was too soon, or you got lucky, but it turned out not to be luck at all. You know, or you thought you were lucky, but it wasn't luck. Like your father gave you a house, but it burned down, right? And then the irony got lost. You know, over the many, many years, the irony got lost, and all that was left was the positive notion of the Irish luck. And so it went from bad to ironic to positive.
3: Uh-huh. Did that happen in Ireland, or did that happen in the U.S.?
0: Both. You know? Yeah, the Irish in Ireland, the Irish in the U.S., what an overlap there is there. It's this interwoven history, a back and forth that is hard to untangle even at this distance.
3: Well, you're reminding me of some of the Irish Americans that I met during my years in New York City. Now that I hear the way you laid that out, that was terrific.
2: Well, Steve, I think we lucked out with your question. I really appreciate it, because I've always thought of the luck of the Irish as something very positive.
3: Yeah, and it's the way people used it. I'm with you on that.
0: Well, I appreciate your call, Steve. Thank you very much.
3: Thank you both. Bye.
0: Bye-bye.
2: Bye, Steve.
0: that ironic sense of good luck actually being bad and bad luck being good, of course, isn't solely the province of the Irish. There's a sense in Yiddish of trefein or mazel, which is luck so good it's unkosher. But of course, the Russian have a little different take on it. The version of Irish luck is to be born wearing a shirt, which is you're born so lucky that you're wearing clothes.
2: Not so lucky for the person giving birth, but...
0: No, well, it comes from the idea of babies born with a caul, C-A-U-L. So,
2: right.
0: But this is a play on that.
2: 877-929-9673. Our conversation about terms for watered-down coffee prompted a voicemail from Carol Bottoms. She's in Wilmington, North Carolina, and she said, "My mother-in-law for years used the term punished water for coffee. She liked her coffee strong, almost boiling, so she would call it punished water." I love that.
0: That's a great one.
2: Punish that water and pour it into my cup. 877-929-9673. Our team includes senior producer Stephanie Levine, engineer and editor Tim Felton, and quiz guy John Chinesky.
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0: Special thanks to Michael Breslauer, Josh Eccles, Claire Grotting, Bruce Rogo, Rick Seidenworm, and Betty Willis.
2: 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I'm Martha Barnett.
0: And I'm Grant Barrett. 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
2: Bye.
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0: Welcome to City Arts and Lectures, a season of talks and onstage conversations with some of the most celebrated writers, artists, and thinkers of our day, recorded before an audience at the Sydney Goldstein Theatre in San Francisco. This week, our guest is Jeff Hiller. The veteran comedian and actor is hardly a newcomer, but it's his recent role on the television series Somebody Somewhere that has finally brought him widespread recognition. In 2025, he earned an Emmy for that work. Hiller talks about the journey in his memoir, Actress of a Certain Age, My 20-Year Trail to Overnight Success. On May 8, 2026, Hiller came to the Sydney Goldstein Theatre in San Francisco to talk to Palomi Saha about comedy, friendship, and more. The evening was co-presented with San Francisco Public Library and a supporting nonprofit, Friends of the San Francisco Public Library. Join us now for a conversation with Jeff Hiller.
1: Hi. This song is, you can't even hear it. It's Call Me by Blondie. And I entered for it for my stand-up shows, and I guess like my manager said it's in my rider that I have to come into that song. And they were like, it's 48 seconds before the words start. And I was like, I'll walk out. It's okay.
2: Anyway. You could have just danced for those 48 seconds.
1: Yeah, that's Ellen's gig. I don't want to steal comedy. Also, I don't think I'd look very good doing it.
2: I think you looked excellent. Thank you for being here. This is already so fun. We've been hanging out in the green room where I got out all of my like extreme fanning, mostly. But I'm excited to talk to you about lots of things. First of all... Actress of a Certain Age, My 20-Year Trail to Overnight Success, which you just published, and is all about timing, comedic timing, the time you spent working as an actor, and about how things don't always work out when we think they will. Hmm. How much of this book is about things happening when they're supposed to versus when you think they're supposed to?
1: Well, I didn't realize it till you just said it, but... So you should be in academia. I think that's actually a really beautiful way to look at it. It's such a hard thing to hear when you're in the trench, when it's like, it'll happen when you want it to happen. It's like, shut up. I need to pay my rent by Monday. But I do feel like, if I had had a lot of success when I was 22, I don't think it would have meant as much, because I think if you get a lot of success at 22, you just think that everybody gets success at 22. And I do feel like I live in a lot of gratitude because it took a minute to happen. I was just thinking, actually, back there when you were reading this, I was like, God, they know my name. It's so weird. Because, like, when I would be on a TV show, they wouldn't even know my character name, you know? They would just call me by the number on the call sheet. They'd be like, here's your lunch, 28, you know? It's nice to have people know your name. Everybody sing the Cheers theme song.
2: We do know your name. And actually, in this book, you're not alone. The book is actually organized where each chapter is the memoir, the title of a memoir of a celebrity, including Dolly Parton, RuPaul, Patti LuPone. And each chapter has a little asterisk. And if you read at the bottom, as I did as an academic.
1: You like a footnote.
2: I did. I went straight to the footnote. The footnote... is the age that the actor made it, according to you.
1: Right.
2: First, I need to know how you decided who made the cut. What actresses and actors got to be included in the book?
1: Well,
2: what?
1: Okay.
2: It's a three-part question.
1: Oh, three. Oh. I hope I get a doctorate out of this.
2: You will get a grade.
1: Oh, no, that's worse.
2: So who gets included? Mm-hmm. How did you decide the order they got included? And what is making it for each of these people? Because you had some choices that I'm not sure I would agree with.
1: The fact checker was on your side, by the way. Okay, well, this actually is an interesting question because I had only books that I really loved at first. And my editor was like, I'd like it if you could have... It was a kind of a fight just to get the titles to be named after other memoirs. But she was like, could we at least pick books where the title sounds more like the chapter that's happening? And so... consequently, a book that I did not read made it into the cut.
2: Don't tell us which.
1: There's no way you could read it and be... every single person is like, that's a weird one. It's like all of these actresses of a certain age, and then, I'll just say it, Tim Allen. But it was a story about how I played a naked ghost, and his book is called Don't Stand Too Close to a Naked Man. So it was like, well, come on. And what I did was I chose the way they made it as to when they came into my personal consciousness. And that was the argument I gave to the fact checker. And then I tried to make a point of that later because, like, I recognize Sarah Silverman. I first discovered her when she, and I did read her book, and it was amazing, when she got on SNL. But her SNL experience was miserable, and she was fired after a year. And so I tried to put that one towards the end of the book because I wanted to show that, like, making it is subjective, and being an artist, even when a room full of incredible people don't know your name, you're still an artist. That was the point I tried to make. I don't know how successful it was. What was part three? Oh, no, I'm going to get a bad grade.
2: No. It's good that you asked for the direction of just going on your own way. Asking about the order.
1: Oh, the order. Well, it's basically... I tried to sell a book of essays, and they said, no. But we'll let you do it if you write a memoir. And I was like, I don't think I've lived a life. But they were like, it's a marketing tool. And so I tried to make it a little bit linear. And then I also wanted to just, because I had so many stories about humiliating acting experiences that I peppered them throughout. So you wouldn't just have a huge chunk at the end.
2: So if there was an asterisk on this book cover, what would be the age that you made it?
1: Great question. I'd like to give some sort of deep, profound answer, but the truth is I would have put 46 because that's when somebody somewhere came out.
2: Fair enough. So I'm going to guess that lots of people, like me, are huge fans of Somebody Somewhere. And I'd love to talk about it because I
1: would
2: think...
1: be very surprised if someone here hadn't seen Somebody. It would be really shocking. Although I did an event where these people came up and were like, so what do you do? And I was like, why are you here?
2: They loved you and your Snickers work.
1: Exactly. They're like, oh, we saw you in that when you were whatever, the bitchy waiter.
2: So Somebody Somewhere, I think, struck a chord for many people for lots of reasons, one of which is this investment in hope. And I think hope is a theme that runs through the book. It runs through the series. And it seems a particular kind of hope, one that's sort of delusional. I mean, in as much as...
1: It's funny because it's true.
2: I mean, it's the kind of hope that persists even when you're told that it's not what you should want, or it's not possible, or it's ill-suited to the world the way it is. And so I wanted to hear you talk a little bit about hope and what hope actually kind of does for you, whether or not hope is a kind of queer feeling for you, because it seems so tied up in your relationship to community, to friendship, to desire. And I just wanted to hear more about hope.
1: Well, I tried to call this book The Audacity of Hope.
2: Did someone beat you to it?
1: Yeah, apparently somebody else had that title. Actually, hearing you say delusional hope, you know, it stings. No, but it doesn't. It's actually, you're absolutely right. It is delusional. But it, and that is what makes the hope audacious, I suppose. But I think, so much of my life, I had a great mom, but my peers and teachers and pastors, they were not really into me. Because I was, you know, I look like this. And so I wasn't used to people believing in me, but I had a mom that believed in me. And that was the gas in the tank. And that's why I dedicated the book to good parents. And I feel like people come up to me all the time and they're like, my son is gay. And I'm always like, I want to hug them because I love a parent who's proud of their kid. And I feel like if there were more better parents, that's not a good grammatical way of saying it, but if people dedicated their life to parenthood like they dedicate their life to other things, I think our world would be a lot better. And I'm always so moved by, yeah. And I'm always so moved when parents come up to me, and it's usually about, you know, having a queer kid and how much they love them, and how, unfortunately, that's sort of rare. I took a weird right turn from hope into, like, protecting the kids. But I do think that's where the hope came from.
2: You write beautifully about your mother, both her support of you and then in one of the later chapters about looking for signs from the universe from her. And it's the same chapter in which you write about your vision board. So we've got a clip, actually, not of you as yourself, but of you as Joel and the vision board. And I wanted to talk about, one, the power of manifestation. We are in San Francisco, so true to form. And thinking about wanting as a kind of radical thing, you know, wanting the impossible. But let's show the clip first. Can we show the vision board clip?
3: Hello. Sorry I'm late. I had a little run-in with my sister.
4: Oh.
3: But I got some music, and I got some beer.
4: Oh, well, come in, come in, come in. Please.
3: Oh, all right, ladies first.
4: Well, then why am I not first? Roberta Flack and Crystal Gayle. Oh my God, I'm gonna faint.
3: Joel.
4: Hmm.
3: Is that a dream board?
4: No.
3: Oh.
4: It's a vision board.
3: Okay.
4: Wow.
3: You really spent some time on this.
4: Not.
3: We need to go to Paris. Got an Eiffel Tower there, and
4: well, just Europe. I want to go to Europe.
3: Okay. Oh, and then of course, everybody's hands and a heart.
4: Community.
3: Huh? Great. Was that a blender or something?
4: It's a Vitamix. I really want to have a nice kitchen.
3: And oh, what's this one? Is this You and Michael and your 9 adopted kids, or what?
4: Not 9, it's 6. Oh. And 4 of them are adopted, yes.
3: Okay. And you want to do all of this here in Kansas?
4: Yeah, this is where I live.
3: Oh, family, prayer circles, pots with cactus.
4: I mean, what is wrong with this? What's wrong with this? I'm dreaming about the future. This is what I want.
3: Well, I mean, dream all you want, Joel, but this is the future. We're in our 40s. And it hasn't happened yet, has it? It hasn't happened for you. It hasn't happened for me. And that's because it's not going to happen. And it's definitely not going to happen here. I mean, keep cutting up your pictures, but that's the way it is.
4: We deserve to be happy.
3: I'm not sure. I don't know. You know what? I think I should go.
4: Don't go.
3: I'm gonna go.
4: Don't leave.
3: I'm gonna go.
1: It was a... Oh, no. Oh, she left. Oh.
2: It's a heavy scene.
1: It's a heavy scene.
2: What's, I think, so moving is Joel's insistence that that's what he wants and that he deserves to be happy. And I would love to hear you talk about a desire for happiness and kind of manifesting it.
1: Well, that is somewhat innate in me. I am a glass half full type of person. But what's interesting is what gave me so much hope was actually Bridget. It was sort of the opposite of that scene where Bridget was saying, because I wanted to get cast very badly, but I also kept being like, listen, if you don't cast me, it's totally fine. I don't want you to get mad at me or whatever. It's totally fine. It's okay. Like in the casting process. And she was like, I'm not doing this as a favor for you. which I really appreciated. And it's just so interesting because it is a little bit flipped in that sense. But I think that Bridget, we weren't super close before this, but I do think in very different ways, we have this same sort of core tenet that we want to believe in ourselves and we want other people to know their worth too. And that's why Bridget does these shows. She goes up, you know, with no bra on and motorboats the people in the front row because that's her authentic self. And that's why I came out here wearing Spanx. Because that's my authentic self. And there is this, talk about manifesting. It is bizarre how similar the themes of this show are to like where I am in my life. And each season it happened. I mean, I want another season just so I know what my life is like. because I was about to give up on myself. And then I play this character who says you should never do that. And then in the third season, I was like, doing all of this journaling about like, what does it mean that I don't have kids? Am I going to be a bad person for not having kids? And I want to protect something. I want to make it safer. And then they give me season 3 and it's all about mourning the fact that I don't have kids. And it really helped me process it. And I wrote a chapter about bullying for my book. They hadn't seen the book. It was just in its, you know, early manuscript. And they come to me and say, hey, we want to do a scene where like you were picked on in college and a bully comes and apologizes to you. What would you want them to say? And that was like this incredible catharsis for me.
2: You're gonna...
1: um, So I do think that there was this weird tapping into, I don't know, the divine or something.
2: Well, it is an act of the divine that you say that, because I wanted to talk about religion next, actually. Either that,
4: good. I'm going to get a good grade.
2: So far, you are a B-plus student.
4: Oh, no. Can I do some extra credit?
2: We'll see. But like the character Joel, you have a real, and I think a kind of beautifully expressed relationship to religion, to the question of God, which you grapple with. And it's a relationship that's not simple, and it's not unidirectional. It's about grief. It's about building and unbuilding. And then there's this beautiful scene in the season finale of season one, where after a crisis of faith, Joel is on the Growler party bus. And this is a scene that you say that you've ad-libbed, where Joel screams, "This is church." Now, we can't show the clip because we didn't get it from HBO.
1: It's also really dirty.
2: That may be why we didn't get it from HBO. But you talk about this scene being a way of reclaiming what church meant. What were you reclaiming? What is church?
1: Well, growing up, and I didn't have the words for that. I was so involved in the church. I went there every day. It was one of the very few places I felt safe, because I did not feel safe at school. And I felt community there. And I don't think that I really... I mean, I knew it was about community, but... and I knew it was about feeling that there's something bigger in the world, and that there's something that unites us, even though I felt so divided then. Not now. Now we're completely united. Not a stitch of division in this country. But when I was in that scene, I knew that, you know, I was being a good actor too, and I'd done my homework about like Joel's arc and everything, and I knew that his arc in season one was about faith and feeling like he had done the church wrong, and he was losing the church, and that was something to mourn for him, and I also saw that this beautiful thing that he had found, this relationship with Sam, and you kind of see in season one, it mainly looks like Joel is providing for Sam, but Sam is providing so much for Joel too. And I thought, I should just say, this is church. You are my church. Not like one of those Beatles were better than Jesus thing, but like I had the community there, but now I have the community here. I had that family there, but now I have this family here. And not to beat this word into the ground, but that is, I think, there is some divineness there. There is some holiness there. And so I will say, like, I did it, and I was like, are they going to tell me not to do it? And then they were like, that's amazing! And I was like, should I keep doing it? Should I keep doing it? And then it made it into the final cut. So it was exciting.
2: Well, I mean, that scene is filled with exuberance, but I think it's the scene just before it, which we do have a clip of, that to me felt like
1: this earlier today too.
2: This is church. Oh, can we show Joel's song? This is just before you get on the Growler bus, and Sam, Bridget Everett's character, sings a song to Joel.
3: All right, I'm going to try something, and I guess now's as good a time as any. I don't know why I'm so nervous. Joel, this is for you. But there's no dongs.

0: That's it.
1: You
2: Well?
3: I mean, that scene, just such open, unabashed feeling between the two of you. And Sam is not a talker. In fact, one of the gags is that she's always running away every time you want to say, I love you. And it seems to me that music is doing something. It's letting her actually express a feeling to you. And you write a lot about your relationship to music. And I was wondering about what music does for you in the show, in your work.
1: Bridget speaks so eloquently about it because, you know, her mom was a music teacher. And so it was really like a love language for her. And if you notice all of the really intense scenes between Joel and Sam take place in the car, because she said in the Midwest, people don't like to look you in the eye. And so you can just sit like this and straight ahead and talk and say all the important sad things to each other. And I think in a certain way that's the music is, I was going to say it's the lube. Jeez. I was going to say it and then I did. I think that, you know, I love musical theater. And I love it because I like emotion. I like to feel it. I like other people to feel it. I like to have mixed emotions where something can be painful but beautiful, or happy but also sad. I love all of those things. And I think, when you see a musical and somebody has this terrible moment and then they go into a ballad, it's like vomiting out all of those feelings, and it's catharsis. It's just like, oh yes, I felt it, and it's good to feel it.
4: You're listening to Jeff Hiller in conversation with Palomi Saha. This is City Arts and Lectures.
3: So somebody somewhere, I think for lots of people, landed intensely. And the first, I don't know, 10 times I watched it through.
1: It's very short.
3: I mean, this week alone. I felt so moved by it, because it's not just happy. It's not one of these very fun Canadian sitcoms where you know that no one's feelings are going to get hurt.
1: Coming for Dan Levy.
3: But it does give us something more intense and real. It's like entering into a model of friendship and community that a lot of us want. But what do you think people get out of it? I mean, when you go and people come up to you and they say things like, I love you in somebody somewhere. What is it that they're getting out of it? What is so gripping to people about that show?
1: I think people feel seen. Because it's not really an escape. It's actually more of a validation. It's saying, I see you. I have this life where I'm just trying to get through it. And if you have a life where you're just trying to get through it, I'm saying your story is valid too. And I recognize your humanity. And I think that can be just as powerful as the escapism of watching whatever superheroes or Catherine O'Hara in a great wig. I mean, come on.
3: Absolutely.
1: Come on. And I think part of that is that life isn't always perfect. There are moments of sadness. And the people who created it, Paul Thurin and Hannah Boss, yeah, they're great. And they, only one person likes writers. Oh, you know him? Oh, well, okay. You don't like no writers, you just know Paul. Okay. He's great, and they love him too. And their North Star was always to be truthful. and to be authentic. And they never wanted like machinations of plot to make things work. They didn't really care about plot. They cared about people. And and I think that's really powerful. They're playwrights, so that helps.
3: And one of the things that the show doesn't shy away from is this question that seems so ubiquitous right now of loneliness, right? We're all talking about it. The male loneliness epidemic, men aren't lonely enough.
1: I bet they were. I thought that was their problem, is that they were lonely and can't talk about it.
3: Some people say.
1: Okay, I don't know.
3: But, somebody somewhere, and in your own writing, you talk about loneliness as being a part of your life, but also that it's not necessarily permanent, right? And that part of what the show offers is this vision of community that's self-sustaining. It's not just a social thing. It's not just people you see occasionally, but they become your entire life. And I'm curious about how the process of making that show, living together, and the kind of being in the world with these other actors who've had unorthodox careers maybe changed your sense of thinking about loneliness and community.
1: Well, we definitely have a community. I mean, we got very close on that show. I mean, we lived in the same house together. And Bridget, I mean, she really could have done any show. And people came and pitched her shows. The HBO just wanted her. And she could have chosen anything. She could have chosen a wacky show where, like her cabaret show, where it was like bawdy and dirty and nasty. But she wanted to do something about hope and found family. And the way Paul and Hannah pitched it, they said, you know, we want to look at this show as a platonic love story rather than a romantic love story. And Bridget is very candid in her life that most of her love stories are platonic. And also just like, you don't get to choose your birth family or your adoptive family even most of the time. And so you can sometimes have some clunkers. Sometimes you can have some extreme conflict and it can be really base. It can be just, we don't like who you are. And to have that from a parent is so difficult. And so to be able to find a community where they say, no, we love who you are. What an affirmation. I mean, bigger than the word affirmation. It's like it makes you whole.
3: I think the idea of the platonic love story is part of what's so powerful about Somebody Somewhere, especially in a culture where friendship we usually think of as somehow some either consolation to, you know, not getting the life you wanted or secondary to real relationships. I think the show shows us how powerful and how fulfilling and how completing friendship can be. So I thought we would watch one more clip. Can we cue up You're My Person?
0: Do you remember that time you came to my house and we did Zumba? It's like the only time you ever did it with me. And you were sitting in the garage and you said, you don't know if I should get on this ride because you weren't sure if you were friendship material.
2: Yeah, it rings a bell.
0: I think about that all the time. God, I'm glad I didn't listen to you. So glad I got on the ride. I mean, my life is so much better because of you. I think I think you're my person, Sam. I know you are.
2: Huh. That might be the nicest thing anybody's ever said to me.
0: That's true.
2: Thank you. You're a really good friend. even if you did murder my toilet.
0: I did. I did murder it.
3: I'd love to hear you talk about friendship and its what it means to you as an actor, as a queer person, as an artist.
1: First of all, just seeing that scene, it is such good writing. I don't like to watch it much because I don't like the way I look. But when I'm forced to... I'm just so moved by how great the writing is and how deep they're willing to go, but also just like in life, sometimes the deepness is too much and you can't stay in it too long, and so you have to crack a joke. But to answer your question about friendship, I mean, I guess it's not such a radical thing to say, like, I'm pro-friendship.
3: Good.
1: I'll say it, y'all. I'll say it.
3: They're going to come for you.
1: I don't care if you do cancel me. I like friends. But there is something about, I mean, hearing you say, like, as an artist or as an actor, there is something, you know, my family was always so supportive, but, like, they don't understand the entertainment industry or really even my desire to be an artist. They're very practical people. My mom was a CPA. My dad was a mechanical engineer. These are not, let's take risks and let the chips fall where they may, you know? These are practical people. And so while I felt love and support from them, you know, I'm not an Nepo baby, so I couldn't go to them and be like, what do you think about this or whatever? And so, I mean, and it's not just about networking. It's not just about like, it's about coming together with other artists. And by that, I just mean like comedians and making dumb jokes about like how stupid that commercial was that we auditioned for and didn't get. And then like, you know, nodding along to the person who's in the terrible play, who they're like, but actually I think it has some merit. And you're like, mm-hmm. Because you know, even if it's a terrible play, you get to act, and I'm so happy that you get to act. And I'm, you know, and I know that a lot of actors, you know, the stereotype is that, you know, we're all jealous of each other, and there are definitely those people, but you find your people and you support each other. And definitely Murray and Bridget are in that now with me and Mary Catherine too. Although Mary Catherine has like a whole, like she's like a full artist and has a kid. Anyway, but Tim, I'm going to see Tim. I go to Tim who plays my husband or my boy, Brad. There is such support there, and also there's like, you know, you see people from high school and they're like, oh, I think that's so great.

0: And when you have friends that also have made those sacrifices, you feel recognized, and it strengthens you that you're not just some Looney Tune, that there is a mission, and that there is a beauty in sacrificing for art. I think. I still want to get my own laundry machine.
1: Well, maybe the book will help you get there if you sell enough copies of the book.
0: 1 million? Oh, no. We've got a long way to go.
1: But since tonight is a benefit for the Friends of the San Francisco Public Library, I'm interested in why you wrote a book.
0: Mm.
1: Why turn to writing? Why do you like to read? What do you read? Do you read?
0: You know, I'm hoping to read one day. I do love to read. Sometimes when you have a little bit of success, people will come to you. And it's usually like, will you be on my podcast? or do you want to host a podcast? A lot of people have asked me if I want to host a podcast. And I was like, no, I don't. That's not something I'm interested in. I don't think I have a, I don't know what that would be. But when they came to me and said, basically just this book agent was like, I think he had seen me performing storytelling because I used to do a lot of storytelling, which is a word as terrifying as improv. But I did The Moth and Risk and all these sorts of storytelling shows. And he was like, I think you've got a book in you. And immediately I was like, I do have a book in me. I know exactly what it would be. And because I've read a ton of, I mean, that's not a lie. I really do read celebrity memoirs all the time. And that is my favorite genre. I do read fiction too. I'm not an idiot. I hosted the National Book Awards, and one of the benefits is they just give you all of the books that are nominated. Isn't that crazy? I got 24 books for free. I have to be honest, lately a lot of what I've been reading has been to blurb things, because once you have a semi-successful book, people need your blurbing. I'm sure you are familiar. But I like to read, I do really love to read stories about hope, and I love to read stories about women in middle age who pivot. But I love getting into memoir, not just celebrity memoir. I'm reading this great book by, I'm going to forget his name. It's called Leg, and his first name is Greg. And it's about, he grew up with cerebral palsy, but his parents didn't want him to be defined by that, so they never told him that. So he grew up thinking he just had tight tendons. And it wasn't until he applied for an insurance policy when he was 30 years old that he got his medical records from a child, and it said, cerebral palsy. Greg Marshall, it's a really good book. And I like it because it's very funny, and it's very vulnerable, and it's very authentic. I can really smell inauthenticity. Right? I mean, we all can. And every once in a while, it's fun to read a celebrity memoir that is inauthentic. Every once in a while, it's like, oh my God. But only every once in a while. For the most part, I want some truth. But sometimes people are so delusional that it is.
1: And you won't offer a single example?
0: Ivana Trump's. Not Ivanka, Ivana, the mother who has since passed. It's bonkers. I'm actually doing this show. It's, I guess, technically on Broadway. It's called Celebrity Autobiography, where they read all of these autobiographies. And there's some good, there's one by Vanna White where she says, she says, don't use a water pick. Just let the water from the shower run over your teeth. Yes, that will save a lot of time, Vanna. Thank you.

0: I guess she doesn't have hard water at her house. You're going to end on Vanna, aren't you?
1: No, actually, we've already entered, apparently, the portion of audience participation. So why don't we turn there more formally and take some questions from our audience.
2: Thank you. Hi, thank you so much for being here. I was wondering about, and you touched on it just a tiny bit, about the, maybe when you were talking about the one met, but I think of you guys all as sort of big city, New York living folks, and you make this show that really taps into like kind of the slowness of small town life and rural life, and especially for queers who often move to cities to find community. Can you talk a bit about in creating the show, and I guess when you mentioned living together, like, how did you kind of turn into these like small town queers?
0: Somehow it sounds like a slur almost, that doesn't it? But I really understand where you're coming from. I understand the question. I guess we are kind of big city people. Not like you small town folks here in San Francisco. Bridget grew up in Manhattan and was really plugged into the community. Both her brother and her father were mayor of Manhattan, Kansas. She always says, yeah, we were the Kennedys. We were the Kennedys of Manhattan. And I went to college in a town that was 40,000 people. And at the time, I was queer. So I think that there is a sort of rhythm in there. I mean, I didn't create the show, so I didn't really have to like think too hard. And Paul and Hannah are both from the Midwest. Hannah's from Chicago or like Evanston or whatever, Evanston. But Paul is from like rural Minnesota and grew up on a farm. And even though they're both, as far as I know, straight, they are observant. And what's wild is I know so many people in Seguin, Texas, who are openly queer and who are in the church and who have found a community that works for them, even though you can't, it's a little unsafe to just be very, very open there. But you find that community. A lot of times when we would do press for this, sometimes people would be like, tell us about this fantasy of queer people in the Midwest. As if like every gay person just evaporated into San Francisco. So I think, yeah, I think we had even though we did live in New York, we had experience. And also like in New York, we kind of look like the small town queers compared to a lot of the other people. Nobody, it's not like people peg me as a New Yorker when I'm just walking down the street there. I remember the first time somebody asked me for directions and I was like, oh my gosh, thank you. And they were like, well, you looked safe. And I was like, okay. And then I didn't know where it was. Does that answer? That's a good question.
3: The next question comes from your left.
4: Okay. Hi, Jeff. My name is Chuck. I lived here like 40 years and I grew up on the East Coast. It took me a long time to get the feel of somebody somewhere. It was so
0: slow.
4: Well, no, it was good because, you know, gay life in a city, it's more fast paced. There's too much of us. We treat each other like disposable objects. And to
0: no, let's
4: see,
0: do it for a second.
4: I'm saying to see a show where people just, they're nice to each other. They like each other. There's no mean-spiritedness or drunken fights or cattiness or, you know, hooking up. And it's not Sex in the City for gay people. But so I loved the show, and it was really great. And I'm not a plant in the audience, but I want to ask about Widow's Bay.
0: Yeah.
4: It's a show he's in now on Apple TV. And it's like a... I am not a plant. It's like a Stephen King, you know, murder in a small town. I grew up 20 miles northeast of Boston, and I'm watching it, and I'm thinking, this has got to be filmed in the Cape or somewhere in a real coastal town in New England. It must be, right? I'm just asking where it's filmed.
0: Rockport.
4: Okay. That was 20 minutes from where I grew up. It's beautiful.
0: Yeah. For the exteriors, and the interiors were in a soundstage near Harvard.
4: And again, I'm not a plot, but he's fascinating in it, and I don't know if his character survives or not yet.
0: I'll never tell. I come back. I'm barely in the first three episodes. I have a little bit more to do later, I swear. Not much, but a little. That was good, though. Good plan.
5: I'll give you your $20 later.
6: This next question comes from your right. Oh. Hi there.
7: Hi.
6: So I think the word that comes up so many times, and we've heard it already tonight, is authenticity for somebody somewhere.
0: Yeah.
6: And I was just telling a friend today that I was coming to see you tonight, and you know, I said the show is just so amazing because it doesn't feel like anyone is acting. And I just wonder if you could tell us how you came to be involved in this show. Even like, did you have to audition when you are so clearly made for this role?
0: Well, why aren't you working in casting? I did have to audition. It is shocking how, I mean, I didn't even say this, but I had a vision board, and I swear to you, I know this sounds like but I had a vision board with a Vitamix on it, and they didn't know. And they wrote that. I mean, it's like, that's what I mean about, like, something spooky going on. Like, that's weird. I drove a Buick LeSabre, and they're like, we're thinking Joel will have, a Buick LeSabre. And I was like... I just auditioned. Bridget reached out and said, would you mind auditioning for this? I mean, I was auditioning. I was temping when it came in. I was like, yeah, okay, somehow I'll find a way. But lots of really great actors also auditioned. This time it went to me. But it did feel like something woo-woo was happening because it was, the role was really, really like me. And I took this class from Marcy Phillips at ABC Casting, and she said, I auditioned. It was a class on how to become a series regular. And she said, you read the sides really wonderfully, but you're not going to get cast until you're really like a lot like the role. Because they think if you're going to be on a TV show for 7 years, they want you to really know who that person is. And I was like, crap. Nobody ever writes a role that's like me. And when I read this, I was like, this is exactly like me. So I went for it. Yeah.
1: Well, now that we have decided that you and Joel are the same luminous.
0: He's so much better than me, truly.
1: No. I was going to say luminous, magnificent, impossible not to love. character. And we're not sure that there will be a fourth season of Somebody Somewhere anytime soon.
0: We're not sure. Okay.
1: We're not sure.
0: Okay. We're going that way.
1: There are
0: okay,
1: a lot
0: great.
1: Of vision boards that are going to be created tonight.
0: Okay, great.
1: Let's have that at the middle.
0: Ah, let's manifest it.
1: But for us to take away, what of Joel do you want people who have loved him and felt so connected to him and the other characters to carry with them? What is the thing that you wish you could send off in the form of Joel to all the people who love him?
0: Oh, compassion, without any doubt. He's one of the few characters that I know of in mainstream, whatever, I don't know, media, who is compassionate, and not just for other people, for himself, too. And, I mean, that's what I want to take away from it, from him, is that he loved himself as much as he loved other people. I would love
5: if the world just had just 10% of his compassion, we would be so much better off, don't you think?
1: Yeah. Please join me in thanking Jeff Hiller.
5: Thank you so much. Thank you for coming out. It's very, very nice of you.
7: You've been listening to Jeff Hiller in conversation with Palomi Saha. 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
2: Hi, Bart. 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
6: Live from NPR News in Washington, I'm Dan Ronan. The Trump administration had some unusually tough words for Russia, calling its latest attacks on Kyiv unacceptable. NPR's Michelle Kellerman reports the comments came during a UN Security Council meeting.
7: Russia recently urged the U.S. and European countries to evacuate embassies in Ukraine ahead of a planned Russian assault. The deputy U.S. ambassador to the UN, Tammy Bruce, had a message to her Russian counterpart about that, reminding Russia of its legal obligations to protect diplomatic facilities.
8: We caution Russia not to mount so-called systematic strikes against Kyiv, which risk further civilian casualties and setting back the prospect of peace.
7: And she calls recent strikes on Kyiv, quote, an inexplicable, dangerous, and barbaric escalation. Michelle Kellerman, NPR News, the State Department.
6: The Postal Service has received approval to raise the price for mailing a letter in the United States again. As NPR's Hansi Luong reports, the price hike comes as the self-funded mailing agency says it's only months away from running out of money.
9: The price of a first-class forever stamp is going up to 82 cents starting July 12th. That's a 5% increase and the eighth price hike over the past 5 years by the U.S. Postal Service, which is a financial supporter of NPR. USPS still has one of the world's lowest prices for mailing a letter domestically, but compared to decades ago, fewer people are using first-class mail, and that's destabilizing the Postal Service, which generally receives no tax dollars to keep it running. Instead, USPS sells stamps and charges service fees to deliver mail 6 days a week to just about every address in the country. In March, Postmaster General David Steiner told Congress USPS is on track to be out of cash within a year. Steiner has called for lawmakers to change laws to let the agency borrow more money and reform its retirement plans. Hansi Luong, NPR News.
6: The Ebola outbreak in the Democratic Republic of Congo is spreading and health workers are struggling to contain the virus. The latest government figures show there are more than 1,000 suspected cases and 246 people have died. The Director General of the World Health Organization, General Tedros Adhanom Ghebreyesus, said when he arrived in the country, he wants citizens to know they're not alone.
10: I'm here to support. We have colleagues on the ground now in Bunia, and they're working. So came to give high-level support as well.
6: In a social media post, the WHO said the disease is outpacing the response of health officials. The U.S. Treasury Department says it's considering issuing a new $250 bill featuring President Trump's image on the currency. The Treasury Secretary Scott Bessent acknowledges federal law would need to be changed to produce such a bill, but Democrats say they are opposed to that idea. You're listening to NPR News. Days before a scheduled civil trial was set to begin in Baltimore, the families of several workers killed when the Francis Scott Key Bridge was struck by a cargo ship and the bridge collapsed. They have settled their cases against the owner and the operator of the ship. Details of the settlement were not included in the federal court filings. Six construction workers died on the morning of March the 26, 2024, when the cargo ship, the Dolly, lost power and struck a support beam of the bridge, setting it crashing into the Patapsco River. CNN has sued the AI company Perplexity, alleging it violates copyright laws. NPR's David Folkenfrick reports CNN alleges the company uses AI to scoop up and repackage its reporting, undermining the economic model.
11: The list of outfits suing Perplexity is distinguished and getting longer. CNN joins the New York Post and the Wall Street Journal's parent company, the New York Times, Encyclopedia Britannica, and Merriam-Webster. All say that Perplexity is scooping up content, as CNN's lawsuit puts it, to act as, quote, an intelligence research assistant delivering precise knowledge without extra steps and clicks. CNN alleges that erodes the need for people to subscribe to CNN content. The cable news giant also alleges Perplexity presents inaccurate and fabricated information as though it is from CNN. Perplexity's chief communications officer, Jesse Dwyer, told NPR that, quote, you can't copyright facts. David Folkenflick, NPR News.
6: Crews in Longview, Washington have recovered the bodies of six of the nine missing workers killed this week in a chemical explosion at a paper mill. This is NPR.
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0: What can memoir do that other genres can't?
13: Is it even possible to tell the whole truth about your life?
0: And when is it okay to reveal other people's secrets?
13: Welcome to Philosophy Talk, the program that questions everything.
0: Except your intelligence. I'm Josh Landy.
13: And I'm Ray Briggs. We're coming to you via the studios of KLW San Francisco Bay Area.
0: Continuing conversations that begin at Philosopher's Corner on the Stanford campus, where Ray teaches philosophy and I direct the Philosophy and Literature Initiative, which is sponsoring today's episode.
13: And today, we'll be thinking about the scandalous truth about memoir.
0: You know, Ray, I love reading memoirs, but I could never write one.
13: Ah, come on, Josh. Don't you want everybody to know the truth about your sordid life?
0: If only my life were that interesting. I feel like my memoir would probably be called the Not Particularly Shocking, the Josh Landy Story. I mean, given how dull and uneventful my life has been, I feel like I'd be forced to make half of it up.
13: Yeah, what's the problem with that? I mean, everybody embellishes a little bit when they tell stories, especially when they're talking about their own lives.
0: You can't just embellish in your memoir. I mean, either you're there to tell people what actually happened, or you're inventing things, in which case, you know, just write a novel.
13: Ah, come on. It's fine to fudge a few details as long as you get at the essential truth of your life.
0: But some details just can't be fudged. I mean, think about Herman Rosenblatt's memoir, right? He claimed he met his future wife when he was a child at Buchenwald, right? A prisoner in a concentration camp. He claimed she was feeding him apples through the fence. That turned out to be complete hogwash, right? You can't lie about stuff like that. It turned out he met her as an adult on a blind date.
13: Ah, oh, come on. I'm not saying it's okay to just, like, make stuff up wholesale. But if you don't remember, like, the exact words of a conversation, it's fine to just fill them in the best you can, as long as it just captures what happened.
0: Well, you can try, but you're never going to be able to remember things accurately enough. Plus, the very act of trying to turn a memory into a story, that's going to distort it. It's like that bit in Jean-Paul Sartre's novel Nausea. There's no such thing as true stories. Events take place one way, and we tell them another.
13: Hey, wait a minute. One minute you're complaining that somebody is lying in their memoir. Now you're saying there's no difference between truth and lies?
0: Well, okay, Ray. I mean, not all stories are lies, but memoirs are especially likely to be dodgy. We just don't know ourselves very well. And it's incredibly tempting to paint ourselves as great heroes, especially when we're writing about our own lives.
13: Yeah, okay, it's tempting, but a good memoirist is going to resist that temptation. You know, they're going to read their own old diaries or check public records and correspondence or talk to their friends and family.
0: Oh, friends and family, that's the biggest reason not to write a memoir. I mean, I don't have sordid secrets of my own, I hope, but, you know, I'm going to be tempted to reveal someone else's if I ever write a memoir, and then they'd all hate me, even more than they already do.
13: No, but Josh, other people's stories can be part of your story. Like if you're in a relationship, the story doesn't just belong to the other person. It belongs to both of you. So sure, like, don't gossip unnecessarily. But I don't think you owe it to people never to talk about anything they did.
0: Okay, but who gets to decide, you know, what's just nasty gossip versus what's a necessary part of your story?
13: Well, just think about what a reasonable person would think if they read your book. Would they pick it up and say, well, that detail really helped me understand the story? Or would they just think, oh, he's just being salacious and out to sell more books?
0: I don't know. I just don't care what some abstract, reasonable person would think. I mean, whether or not it's reasonable, if it's going to upset my friends and family, I think it's wrong.
13: No, I think sometimes morality actually requires you to reveal the stuff that people are hiding. Like, what if somebody is secretly embezzling money? Or what if they're abusing their partner or children?
0: Yeah, that's actually a good point. That does sound like a very real reason for revealing some secrets. The thing I'm still not sure about, though, Ray, is whether it's even possible for a memoirist to tell the truth, the whole truth, and nothing but the truth.
13: Well, I bet our guest will have more to say about that. It's Helena de Bresse, author of Artful Truths, The Philosophy of Memoir.
0: I can't wait to talk with her. But first, why are today's audiences so interested in true stories? Since 2013, nonfiction's actually been outselling fiction.
13: So we sent our roving philosophical reporter, Shireen Adil, to look at how recent trends have changed the way we think about truth in memoir. She files this report.
14: Nonfiction was already on the rise when James Frey's memoir came out in 2003. You may remember it. It was called A Million Little Pieces, and it exploded in popularity when Oprah added it to her book club. It blew up even more when just a few months later, a report came out that showed huge sections of the book were made up.
15: I don't know what is true, and I don't know what isn't. So first of all, I wanted to start with the smoking gun report titled The Man Who Conned Oprah.
14: The events that the report looked at were easy to disprove. Frey said he was in jail for months, for example, and it turned out to be just a few hours. The investigation looked at police reports and court records, documents that showed the facts. The publisher clearly hadn't done much due diligence when it came to fact-checking. But what happens when someone is just misremembering, recalling things that happened a long time ago? What if the truth isn't so easy to prove? In 2010, when author Tom McAllister published his memoir, Bury Me in Jersey, he had to ask himself those questions.
16: A big part of that memoir revolves around my father's death. He died when I was 21 in 2003. So a lot of scenes were reconstructed memories of stuff I did with my dad in the 90s, basically, including having to figure out, did he actually say this? Do I remember this correctly? Did we actually go to this game together that I thought we went together?
14: In the years following the Frey scandal, things had changed a bit. McAllister had to work with his publisher's lawyers to fact-check his work, though they weren't concerned about every single detail.
16: I mean, their main charge is to make sure Random House doesn't get sued, and so it seemed like they were worried, especially about libel. Like, I had an uncle who was described in the draft that they had as a drunk and a loser, and we had to cut drunk because I couldn't document that he... I felt that drunk is a subjective term. But it turns out, from the lawyer's perspective, it was not at all.
14: McAllister is one of three memoirists I talked to who shared their takes on what makes memoir nonfiction.
17: I think most savvy readers understand that, you know, there's this sort of parenthetical after, you know, the statement when a memoirist says, this is the truth, parentheses, as it felt to me, close parentheses.
14: Author Kathleen Rooney says she thinks what James Frey did was unethical, blatant lying. But she also likes that memoir leaves room for subjectivity.
17: Sometimes the pretense of objectivity can be pretty damaging, and so I like that the memoir just doesn't pretend that.
14: Rooney's memoir, Live Nude Girl, blends her experience as an art model with art history.
17: Memoir kind of offers this opportunity to think about the difference between big, institutional, collective truth in harmony or in tandem with small, individual, subjective truth.
14: For her, memoir is an opportunity to tell a nonfiction story using the techniques of fiction. You can create scenes and imagery. You might even have dialogue.
17: And of course, you know, dialogue is a great example of what I'm getting at, where, you know, when I was art modeling, I didn't literally sit there for 10 years, like with a recorder, making sure that I got everything that every artist or student said. But I did. I have dialogue in there, and it is, you know, reported dialogue, recalled dialogue. So I did my best in a good faith way.
14: Author Meredith Clark did record hers in real time, as letters to a baby she thought she was going to have. Ultimately, her pregnancy resulted in a miscarriage.
18: I don't really think that I had a choice in this case.
14: One of her favorite things about memoir is that it has so much flexibility.
18: I think ultimately that's why the material found itself in that garment, was that memoir just has so much generosity and capacity.
14: The title of Clark's book, Lyrebird, is a metaphor for her memoir. It's the name of an Australian bird whose mating call is an imitation of whatever it hears in its environment.
18: There are these lyrebirds that live in the forest that play this flute song that somebody used to play back in the Australian forest in the 1940s. Or there are lyrebirds in the zoo that will mimic the sound of a zoo enclosure being built, like the hammer on the roof. And it's just this incredible gift.
14: The lyrebird, she says, is the ultimate memoirist. For Philosophy Talk, I'm Shireen Adel.
0: Thanks for that great report, Shireen. I'm Josh Landy. With me is my Stanford colleague, Ray Briggs. And today we're thinking about memoir.
13: We're joined now by Helena DeBress. She's professor of philosophy at Wellesley College and author of Artful Truths, The Philosophy of Memoir. Helena, welcome to Philosophy Talk.
19: Hi, thanks for having me.
0: So Helena, I gather you're writing a memoir yourself. What prompted you to go that route?
19: Well, I was inspired to do it by one particular book, actually, Alice Bachman's The Possessed, which is partly set at Stanford, where you two are, actually. Mm-hmm. And it's a collection of personal essays on her experience of being a grad student in comp lit. And I read it and I was like, what, you're allowed to do this? You know, you can write about your own life. You can be hilarious. You can talk about theory and criticism, weave that in, big human questions. It just blew my mind. I was not a reader of creative nonfiction till then. And I wanted to do the same thing broadly, but with grad school and analytic philosophy, which is maybe harder to make fun. But, you know, I tried. I actually went to grad school with Ray. You're not in it, Ray. I didn't put you in it. So I wrote this memoir about my troubled journey to becoming a philosophy professor, mixed in with my tragicomic romantic life, and a lot of theory about what philosophy is and what it does to you. So it's kind of, it's about how to balance the head and the heart in a meaningful human life, I would say.
13: So it sounds like there might be something distinctively valuable about writing a memoir or reading a memoir that can't be gotten from other genres like analytic philosophy. Do you think that's true? Do you think memoir can do something that other genres can't?
19: Yeah, I mean, one thing I like to emphasize is that memoir is a literary genre. You know, it's not just some kind of documentary or therapeutic or scholarly exercise. It's an art form. So it does share lots of value with other forms of literature. It's beautifully written. It can be intellectually stimulating, you know, resonant emotionally. But I do think it has some virtues on top of those things for readers and for writers.
13: What are those?
19: Well, for readers, there's the fact that as compared to other art forms, you know, you're directly engaging with the lived experience of another actual human, at least ideally. So you have a much less filtered connection with the writer or the artist than you do in fiction. Maybe I'm just like a nosy and gossipy person, but I really love that feeling. So there's this other live human who's whispering straight into my ear. So part of it's just that sense of really intimate connection with another human.
0: And there's also the fact, right, I mean, it's of course, many memoirs, hopefully not yours, right? I hope yours doesn't involve too much suffering on your part. But, of course, lots of memoirs are about, for example, surviving a serious illness or Holocaust memoirs, other memoirs of survival and trauma. And those, I take it, offer us something like bearing witness, right, to oppression. And in some cases, they can offer us a sense of sort of fellow feeling, companionship, solidarity in one's suffering, maybe bereavement, something like that. What are your views about all of those things as values, virtues of the memoir form?
19: Yeah, I think all of those are really important. I think there's so many good reasons to write a memoir, but those are central to me. So there is the sense of connecting with another person. There's this quote that Al Knausgaard has. So what is a work of art if not the gaze of another person? Not directed above us, nor beneath us, but at the same height as our own gaze. And I think generally that's why we go to art. But I think if the memoir is about a member of a marginalized group, with someone who's suffered trauma. It can be especially helpful to have that kind of direct connection with someone else who's experienced that kind of thing. So a source of solidarity and comfort, and maybe, you know, a way to advance social change too, if you can transmit that experience to other people.
3: Do you think that there are experiences that ought to be better represented in memoir in particular, or is it just like everybody's got a story to share and like anybody could potentially write a memoir and there's no judging between them?
19: Yeah, I mean, I know Josh was saying earlier on that he thinks he's not an interesting person, or maybe you think you're an interesting person, but you've had a boring life. I'm not sure what it was. A lot of people are like, oh, haven't had an interesting life. I've got nothing to write about. But I think that's a bad way of thinking about life. You know, I guess I think, maybe I'm going to sound a little bit sappy now, but I think that every human life is precious and has the materials for, you know, an insightful, beautiful, engaging exploration of what it is to be a human. So you don't have to have had like a super interesting action-packed past to engage with readers in a way that they value and you value. So you can go ahead and do it, Josh, but I'm not worried about that for you.
0: Thank you very much for that permission. 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
3: When you're telling your story, do you have to tell the truth? What does truth even mean when it comes to memoir? And is it okay to reveal other people's secrets?
0: Truth, lies, and memoirs, along with your comments and questions when Philosophy Talk continues.
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0: If autobiography's worth singing about, isn't it worth thinking about? I'm Josh Landy, and this is Philosophy Talk, the program that questions everything.
1: Except your intelligence. I'm Ray Briggs, and we're thinking about the scandalous truth about memoir. Our guest is Helena DeBresse from Wellesley College, author of Artful Truths, The Philosophy of Memoir.
0: We're pre-recording this episode, and unfortunately we can't take your phone calls, but you can always email us at comments@philosophytalk.org, or you can comment on our website. And while you're there, you can also become a subscriber and gain access to our library of more than 500 episodes.
1: So Helena, Josh and I were arguing earlier about memoir and truth. I want to know what you think. Do memoirs have to be completely true?
2: I think to answer that question, you've got to step back a little bit and ask yourself first what kind of truth memoirs should be aiming for. And the way I think about it is that what memoirists are trying to do is get at the experiential truth, I call it, of their past. So they're trying to understand or transmit what it was like to go through a certain kind of experience or what it's like to hold a certain set of values or a worldview. So that's what they're trying to get on the page. And it's different from trying to capture every single historically accurate fact about their life. And I do think if that's what the point of memoir is, to express that kind of truth, yeah, you should be trying to do that. I don't think it makes sense to fudge it and fiddle around with it.
0: So it sounds like you're agreeing with Kathleen Rooney, who we just heard from on the Reverend Philosophical Report, right? Capturing the subjective truth, the reality as it felt to me. And so it's okay, for example, to make up some dialogue.
2: Make up some dialogue, sure. If you're trying to express what happened, you can't remember every single word, you know, from back in 1986 or whatever, that's fine. But I do think that, yeah, you should definitely not be making up bigger things than that. So introducing events that didn't happen or characters who didn't actually appear.
1: So where is the line between the stuff you're allowed to make up and the stuff you're not allowed to make up?
2: I mean, there's a sort of spectrum, I guess, here. One thing that you should definitely not be doing, this is probably obvious, is impersonating someone else. So there are these cases. A guy in the 1970s wrote a fake autobiography of Howard Hughes. So you don't want to totally impersonate someone else. You don't want to claim that you were a Holocaust survivor when actually you grew up a Christian in Switzerland. So that was another case. Mm-hmm. So there are always some big, large-scale lies you should avoid. I tend to think you should be trying to tell the truth as you remember it pretty much all the time, unless you have a really good reason for not doing.
1: I'm kind of wondering about the impersonating somebody else bit. So I'm thinking about Gertrude Stein's, memoir, which is called The Autobiography of Alice B. Toklas, where it's clear that Gertrude Stein is not Alice B. Toklas, but she kind of writes the whole thing as though she were. Like, is that not bad because she's not trying to deceive? Is it, like, weird because she's ventriloquizing her partner? I never know what to think about that case.
2: Yeah, no, it's a good question. I love that book. I would not want to rule out Gertrude Stein and say she shouldn't have written that thing. It's an amazing book. I think it's so obvious in that case, you know, what's going on. It's very clear that Alice B. Toklas did not write that thing. And there's this heavy layer of irony right the way through. It's very funny. I think the reader is adequately keyed in that each sentence is not aiming, you know, at truth there. And the overall effect of the work is to produce something that's genuine and true. So I wouldn't want to say every single sentence needs to be true. But I think if the reader knows what's going on, if they're adequately alerted to what you might call the truth contract, that's what we should be aiming for.
0: Yeah, and it sets it off from a couple of cases we've mentioned, like the James Frey case, where it really does seem as though he was, you know, pulling the wool over people's eyes in at least a couple of things. The same with Herman Rosenblatt and, you know, his story about being fed apples through the fence. But you know, some people, of course, go to the other extreme and say, well, you know, so Mike Daisy had a podcast called All Stories of Fiction, and David Shields said everyone who writes about himself is a liar, and Vivian Gornick said, yeah, of course I lie in my memoirs. You know, so there seem to be a host of folks who seem to go to the extreme of saying, it is not possible to tell the truth about yourself in memoirs. I mean, what is the self anyway, and can we know it? And there's all that self-deception, and our memory's unreliable, and, you know, and then all the fancy existentialist stuff about how you, as soon as you put something into a narrative, it falsifies it. But I know you and I don't buy any of this. So why why don't you? Why are you so confident that, in fact, you can get it more or less right, at least about the way it was for you?
2: Yeah, well, I mean, I think there's three different broad types of worries people have. about whether memoir can really attain the truth. So one is this worry about whether there's even a stable self to write about. You know, there's this kind of general postmodern idea that everyone's self is constantly in flux and fluid and changing. So there's nothing really there. There's no there to write about, truthfully. Mm-hmm. This kind of metaphysical worry. And then there's a worry about even if there was a there is a stable self. We're so self-deceiving and we're so subject to cognitive biases and our memories are so bad, you know. We couldn't get at it even if it was there. We can't transmit it. And then there are those worries you're just mentioning about stories, about the kind of essential distortions of narrative. And I just don't think any of those are enough by themselves. I'm not convinced they'd really discredit the whole genre.
1: So wait. I want to start at step one. Why think there's a there in the first place?
2: I mean, I think we can all agree that we are fluid to some extent. I just think that it's a massive exaggeration to say that there's nothing there at all to write about. And we change over time, sure. Maybe this is a flat-footed answer, but if you just look around your social circle, you know, you see your friend fall in love with the same type of loser over and over for like 20 years. I just don't think that we're that fluid. I think, especially if you're just writing about a shortish period of time, you can probably capture enough of a stable self for it to make sense to call it a memoir.
1: So suppose I like undergo a religious conversion or something, and who I am really changes before and after the conversion. So that there's no like one stable person, or like it's less likely that there's one stable person across the conversion. Does that actually mean that I can't write the memoir, or like is a stable self really required for a memoir?
2: Yeah, that's a good question. Yeah, so you would think at that point you change into a completely different person. Yeah, I guess in that case you're writing a memoir about two people. I'd still want to say that at each point, part one and part two, is enough to track. There's enough reality to track for it to be a non-fictional account of you at the time.
0: Yeah, that's really interesting. I mean, some people think that the modern day memoir has its roots in confessional narratives, right? So think about Augustine's Confessions and then much later, of course, Jean-Jacques Rousseau's Confessions, which are very often a story of conversion, right? So presumably, if that's the case, right, if the origin of all of these personal writings is ultimately this religious genre of a confession that's often combined with a conversion, then presumably, why not, right? We think of them as Augustine's confessions, even though he was a Manichaean for a while and then he was a Christian.
2: Right, yeah. I mean, you certainly want there to be some development in the character. You know, it's not very interesting if the person at the beginning of the book is exactly the same person at the end. I guess I just don't think that changes their very metaphysical identity in such a way that there's no continuity to point to. I mean, people say, even memoirs that are written now that aren't religious or spiritual explicitly have that same kind of, they often have that same structure. Mm-hmm. Someone who goes through some kind of, you know, existential experience and comes out a changed person. That's almost like the standard convention for a traditional memoir.
1: You're listening to Philosophy Talk. Today, we're thinking about memoir and truth with Helena DeBresse from Wellesley College. Helena, I'm convinced that like whether or not there's a stable self, people can write a memoir. But we had other worries too. So you voiced a worry about whether people can actually accurately remember anything that happened to them well enough to report it. And like I think that might be a real concern. So why think that we are able to accurately recall stuff that's no longer happening to us, like when a bunch of intervening things have happened? Like, how do I get back to that original experience?
2: Yeah, it's actually even worse than that, because there is some evidence that suggests that the more you think about an experience, and presumably the more you write about it and revise your draft of your memoir, the further you get from the truth of that experience. So memoir writing is a risky epistemic enterprise in that way.
0: But we're not completely at sea without any resources. I mean, one of my favorite memoirs is a book called W by Georges Perec, which is a memoir of his childhood as a Jew in Nazi-occupied France and seeing his mother leaving, as it turned out, forever on a train. And he has endnotes that correct his version, right? So he basically writes the way he remembers it, but then he's gone out and he's asked family members what happened. And we have letters, we have diaries, now we have emails, we have texts, you know. I don't think we're completely at the mercy of our fallible memories, but I wanted to ask you a different kind of question. We've been talking about whether it's possible at all to get it right. I wanted to switch to why it matters, right? So, you know, this is something that, again, I know you and I agree very strongly. It really matters. And we shouldn't succumb to the people who say, just make it up. Who cares? But why should we care? Why should people try as hard as possible to tell the truth?
2: I guess there are moral reasons to aim at the truth, and there's also aesthetic reasons. So maybe I'll start with the second. I think it's really valuable to have a literary world where you have books that are aiming to do a speculative thing the way fiction does, to imagine what the world could be like, and kind of experiment with it, have some fun with it in that way. And also books that aren't trying to do that, that are trying to track the world, you know, more directly. And when people are lying and, you know, not messing with the truth consistently, it's hard to have both of those two genres stay out there. They become confused with each other. So I think that if you want to maintain memoir as a genre, if you think it's valuable, you should try and stick to one of its constitutive aims, which is to try and get at the actual truth.
1: I have questions about that aesthetic reason, but first I want to hear the moral reason.
2: Well, there's a general moral presumption against lying, so we don't want to lie to people in our everyday lives.
1: And literature, if you write
0: novels, it's not lying if everybody knows it isn't true.
2: Yeah. I think some of the same reasons for not wanting to lie to your friends and family also apply to not wanting to lie to your readers. It's a manipulative thing to do. It's coercive. I guess Kant would say you're messing with their rational faculties. You're getting them to believe things. You're kind of messing with their minds in that way. And on top of that, kind of more of a consequentialist reason, you could do some real harm, you know? You're lying about people that you know. People come to believe untrue things about them. You might also be harming your readers more indirectly. So I'm thinking about James Frey's book again. That was presented as a recovery from addiction story. And there were people out there who took real hope from it, but I too can recover from addiction like James did. And they find out that actually he was lying right the way through and to contributing to this general view of, you know, people who are addicted to drugs as liars. You know, it's just you don't want to be messing with vulnerable people in that way.
1: Yeah, I'm kind of curious about this concept of lying, particularly, and it relying on your audience assuming that you would be telling them the truth rather than like a fanciful tale. And you mentioned something earlier called the truth contract, which sounded like it might be relevant to that. Can you tell us more about that?
2: Yeah, I mean, it's not. What's one thing that's tricky and I think interesting about memoir is there's an assumption there's a truth contract out there. There's a general sense that there's some kind of commitment on behalf of the author to be telling something like the truth. But the terms of the contract are really fuzzy. So different memoirists have different views about just how much it's permissible or okay to mess with the truth. So it's kind of vague. I think it's kind of an ongoing social project to work out what that contract involves. But I do think that, yeah, you want to be in your own work, you want to be explicit about what you take it to be. So at the beginning of the book, you know, you can have some kind of preface. You know, David Sedaris starts at least one of his books with the claim that what's inside is real-ish. you want to have, if you're going to be a little more lax about it, let the reader know, and they're not going to be deceived. You can't be deceived if you don't have expectations that can be messed with.
1: This makes sense, and also makes me wonder a little bit also about sort of adjacent genres where it's not as clear what the expectation is. So I'm thinking about like autobiographical novels where they're presented as novels and then readers often assume that they're trying to capture an experiential truth about the author's life, or poetry. And I have like a little bit of a bee in my bonnet about this one because I was once accused of writing confessional poetry when one of the poems was about like a love affair between a woman and a giant monstrous fish, which has never happened to anybody I know. I was very annoyed.
2: Sounds kind of hot though.
1: I thought so.
2: Yeah, I mean, Philippe Lejeune is this great theorist of autobiography, and he says that, you know, that a memoir involves an autobiographical pact where the author is claiming that the protagonist and narrator in the story is the same as the writer. And so that's what it is to write a memoir. If you're writing an autobiographical novel and you present it as such, you state that it's a novel, then you're no longer claiming that connection. But you could have two books that were identical in text. The content is the same. That particular claim isn't made, and they're different genres. It's interesting.
0: It is. And there's a fascinating series of studies where they give people exactly the same text. And in one condition, they say, this is a work of, you know, this is a fragment of somebody's memoir. And in another, they say, this is made up. And there's all kinds of differences, right? And there's something actually David Hume was onto already in the 18th century, that, you know, the very same text is going to be received very differently depending on whether you take it to be fiction or nonfiction. And that's panned out in all these studies. So I think it's really crucial for people in the, you know, if you're writing a memoir and you call it a memoir and you're as it were, signing that pact, don't lie. Why lie? Why, you know, why pollute the discourse?
1: So I still have more concerns about experiential truth and its and the possibility of creating it. I'm just imagining the case of something that people actually do a lot when they're writing memoirs, of somebody looking over their diary and writing a memoir based on their diary. The steps from diary to memoir involve a lot of editing that make the thing more readable and more narratively cohesive. But shouldn't I expect that editing to make it farther from the experiential truth, which is not inherently cohesive or a good narrative?
2: Yeah, I mean, there's certainly a lot of shaping and, you know, form adding that gets done when you're writing a memoir. So you have these sort of various memories, data about your life, maybe as some sort of archives of that kind, diaries to look through, to make it an actual story, you know, something that someone can understand and want to read rather than just a very boring list. You do have to do that creative, imaginative work, like the work of art. It's not going to count as a memoir if you don't do that. And some people are very suspicious of that. I think as soon as you're shaping and forming parts of your life, then you're moving in the direction of fiction. And I just think that's a bad inference. I don't think that's true. I mean, a story, a narrative is a representation of a series of events from a certain perspective designed to elicit understanding in an audience. It's kind of general definition. I don't think that putting something in story form like that means that you're fictionalizing. You're just presenting your experience in a way that is actually intelligible, as opposed to just a random list of things that happened to you.
0: 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Today we're thinking about memoir and truth with Helena de Bresse, author of Artful Truths, The Philosophy of Memoir.
1: Would you ever write a memoir? What would you like readers to get out of it? And how do you decide what to include and what to leave out?
0: How to Write the Story of You, plus commentary from Ian Scholes, the 60-Second Philosopher, when Philosophy Talk continues.
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0: It's your life, so can you tell it any way you want? I'm Josh Landy, and this is Philosophy Talk, the program that questions everything.
1: Except your intelligence. I'm Ray Briggs. Our guest is Helena DeBresse from Wellesley College, and we're discussing the scandalous truth about memoir.
0: So, Helena, we have a comment from Mark on our website. Mark has been reading The Art of Memoir by Mary Carr, and he wants to know, how does your view about memoir compare to hers?
2: I love that book. I suggest everyone interested in writing a memoir should read it. It's a wonderful book, very funny. That's a collection of shorter pieces that are aiming to talk about, aspects of memoir writing more from a craft perspective, like how to do it well. My book is more about the philosophical, metaphysical, conceptual questions to do with writing a memoir. So our subject matter is different. I think our take on it is pretty similar. She's very invested, like I am, in truth in memoir. She thinks it's really important to retain that as part of the goal. So she's not a postmodernist who thinks we're all post-truth in that way. So I think sort of in terms of content, we're kind of on the same page, but we're focusing on different things.
0: Do you have any advice for people who want to write the true story of their own life?
2: Yeah, one thing I'd say is it's going to take a long time. I think sometimes people are like, oh, I can whip this thing up in 3 weeks. If you're writing a short, personal essay, you could manage to do it in a few days. If you want to do something book length, it's going to take you a long time to do it. You have to go through multiple drafts. It's going to be emotionally taxing. It's a hard thing to do. So one thing, you've got to invest some time in it and just expect that. It can be kind of distressing. It's a little triggering to go back into your past, try and sort out what happened, get clear on the truth about it. And it can be socially risky too. You could upset a lot of people that you care about or don't care about. I guess the big piece of advice that I will give though is that it's totally worth it. I think for many people, most people, it's worth it. There's a lot of evidence out there that writing about your life is healing in certain ways, that it's very satisfying, it increases your sense of the meaningfulness of your life often. But if you're going to do it, you've got to go in knowing it's going to be tough. Get yourself a writing community to accompany you on the journey. Get some pals and just read a lot of memoirs to remind yourself of why it is that you're doing it and the different ways you can do it.
1: I want to ask more about this thing of people in your life getting upset that you've written about them. Is that a moral problem? Like, normally I shouldn't gossip about people because it'll hurt their feelings. Are the rules different for memoir?
2: It's tricky. I think there are three different types of broad goals memoirists are aiming at. One is this goal we've been talking about, capturing the experiential truth of your past. Another is producing a work of art, right? You've got aesthetic goals. And another one is acting ethically. At least I'd hope that's a goal, being decent towards those you write about and towards your readers. So you've got, truth, beauty, and ethics, you might say. And sometimes those things are going to come into conflict. I think it's really important, though, to take the ethical aspect seriously. I don't think it's a good thing to do to be reckless about the impact of what you write on those you're writing about.
1: So should I always resolve conflicts in favor of ethics? Is sometimes the truthful and beautiful thing so good that I can hurt somebody's feelings a bit?
2: Yeah, I think in principle you could, but it's not going to be very often that the three come into conflict. You can usually find a way to write the truth of your life in a way that doesn't needlessly injure innocent people. I think there are ways to do that. And similarly, I think it would be an insult to life to say that truth and art, are incompatible, that you can only make something beautiful if you fictionalize it. So I think, again, there's a good chance you'll be able to get all three goals going at once. But sometimes I'll leave open the possibility that you may need to do some mutual adjustments.
0: But it's a difficult area, isn't it? Because it's a little awkward, a little uncomfortable spot where, Knausgård, for example, writing at great length about his wife's nervous breakdown. And you have these cases where you feel like, well, he's legally entitled, I guess, but it feels a little invasive.

0: She might well not have won. In fact, we know that many members of the family were irritated by that. They didn't want these things to be made public. And so that's a kind of a violation of privacy, I guess. And then there's the issue of distortion, right? You have one version. You know, my memoir isn't just about me. It's about various people in my life, and I have some version of them, but they have a different version of them. So is it okay for me just to sort of narrate you and narrate you any way I see fit? I mean, don't you have any say in that? Aren't there moral questions around that?
1: Yeah, it's really tricky. I think that memoirs are in a bit of a double bind here in terms of, their reputation. Because on the one hand, people are always saying to memoirs, oh, they're such narcissists. They're just writing about themselves all the time. So then it's like, oh, okay, well, I write about some other people too. And as soon as you do that, oh, they're throwing their friends and family under the bus. You know, they're violating privacy, harming people left, right, and center. So it's like, oh, God, you can't come win, really. That's another piece of advice to memoirists. You can't win. You're always going to be criticized. But I do, yeah, I think there are, it's not enough just to not break the law. So there's two laws that govern memoir in the United States. You know, you're not supposed to defame people, say false things that will harm their reputation. And you're not supposed to violate their privacy, but that's very narrowly understood. And I don't think that takes you off the hook if you get those two things right. You can still harm people. You can exploit them. You can betray them. You can appropriate parts of their lives in problematic ways. It's a lot more complicated than what the law says. I think it's very important for people to take that seriously. I don't think we can take the view that, it's my story or art is the most important value. I'm not going to worry about the effects of my work on others. I just think you're being a jerk.
2: I feel like if I think about ways that I don't want to be written about by others and ways that others probably don't want to be written about by me, one of the things that seems like most unappealing is neither being completely lied about nor like having my secrets told, but just being portrayed in a way that's at odds with how I see myself. So if somebody I knew wrote about me and like made a big deal about how pompous my lectures are, like that would really hurt my feelings. Sort of, and I'm not sure, like maybe it's not even like truth evaluable whether my lectures are pompous. And it doesn't seem like something I own, but it also seems like the most hurtful possible way to describe somebody is to pick a description that fits, but then a lens that is like unflattering somehow.
1: Yeah, there's someone I forget who claimed that every act of description is an act of theft because it involves stealing something of the other person's sense of themselves. You're always going to run that risk, I guess. I think what the writer needs to do is think about, it's not enough to have good intentions, but maybe a good rule of thumb is to think, why am I doing this? Am I doing this just because I want to, make Ray feel bad about themselves and their lecture, or is it serving some kind of broader purpose in the story as a whole? Is it part of a more complex, balanced depiction of that character? I don't think that we can get around describing other people hurtful ways when writing memoir, because you don't want to read a memoir that's totally sanitized and has just presented everyone in a wonderful light. No one's going to want to read that thing. Cheryl Strayed says you've got to be ruthless with yourself if you're going to be critical of others too. So if the memoirist is just as vicious about their own lectures, then maybe the overall picture of humanity in the book is going to be balanced enough that it's not going to hurt your feelings so much.
0: I think that's a great tip, and I think it goes along with another one, which is don't necessarily trust your initial instinct, right? Which is similar to the question about facts, right? Did it actually happen? I don't know that, Perec's example, he had his arm in a sling that day. Well, I can ask my family. Maybe it's the same thing for people around you. Like your first instinct is to say that person lectured in a pompous way. You could go and ask people who were taking the class, like get some other opinions. Are there strategies like that, Helena, to offset our potential tendency to get it wrong about people and over rely on our own instincts?
1: Yeah, I do think it's really great to have other people read it. So people who were there at the time, I've got a twin sister who was there at the time of everything, more or less, until I was 20. So I'm always checking in with her. She has a much better memory than I do. But you also want to check in with strangers who don't know what happened, so they can help you see what the tone is. You may not realize that you're presenting someone in a kind of needlessly unflattering light. So yeah, it's really helpful to solicit feedback from other people and also give it some time. You know, if you're still super angry about a situation, you're feeling a lot of emotion while writing about the thing, probably step back and let that settle before you launch on in there.
0: Well, our time is alas at an end, but this has been a fantastic conversation. Thank you so much, Helena, for joining us today.
1: Thank you. It was really fun to talk with you too.
0: Our guest has been Helena DeBress, professor of philosophy at Wellesley College and author of Artful Truths, The Philosophy of Memoir. So, Ray, what are you thinking now?
2: Well, I'm feeling really excited to go out and read more memoirs. And I'm also thinking about a couple of memoirs that are kind of genre bending that I've read recently. So one is Carmen Maria Machado's In the Dream House, which Helena actually talks about a little bit in her book. But In the Dream House is basically every chapter is a take on a different genre. And there's like a choose your own adventure story in the middle. Like, it's really creative. And then also I'm thinking about Akwaeke Emezi's Dear Senthuran, which is an epistolary autobiography where each chapter is like a letter to a different person. They repeat some people, but switch between chapters. And both of these memoirs are kind of interesting because I feel like both of these memoirs are truthful, but they're not literal, and you know they're not literal.
0: Yeah, I love those genre-bending memoirs. Primo Levi's The Periodic Table, which is based around chemistry, Alison Bechdel's Fun Home, graphic novel memoir, fantastic stuff. We're going to put links to everything we've mentioned today on our website, philosophytalk.org, where you can also become a subscriber and gain access to our library of more than 500 episodes.
2: And if you have a question that wasn't addressed in today's show, we'd love to hear from you. Send it to us at comments@philosophytalk.org, and we may feature it on the blog.
0: Now, faster than the speed of life, it's Ian Scholes, the 60-second philosopher.
3: Ian Scholes, I've been thinking about nostalgia lately, whimsically, of course, how everything is a story anymore. And whose story? Who does it belong to? Also, stories need a takeaway and authenticity, not only from the teller, but the told. Do you deserve to hear what the story is telling you? And we can't trust journalists anymore. They're all globalist pawns, unless they're on Substack. And any given issue has sides which harness the power of anecdote to bolster their cases. Right and left are now caught on video, pranked on video, captured maskless on airplanes, in cop pullovers, walks in the park. Sad snippets like snapshots on video, snipshots, supplanting candid tell-alls, except by former Trump staffers. Memoir devolved into weaponized candid camera moments, at least for now. Now, personally, when it came to other people's life stories as a kid, I was all about Audie Murphy calling in airstrikes from a burning half-track while machine-gunning advancing Nazis. I can't say there were many lessons there to apply to my own life, aside from Nazis should be stopped, a good thing to remember, kids. When they had time to read, my folks read magazines, mainly, and every time I went to the library, I would check out magazines, too. The New Yorker and the Saturday Evening Post, because they had cartoons. I just bought a collection of both Saturday Evening Post cartoons at an estate sale. I also got an old mystery by Post contributor Leslie Ford. The murder actually happens in the Curtis Building where the Post was published in Philadelphia. The Post had a handle on everything Middlebrow, in spades, and raked in the dough. Home to Norman Rockwell, for crying out loud. Near as I can tell, that Saturday Evening Post represents the America today's right wing would like us to get back to. Only with burly fellows in feed caps to make sure we toe the line. Stormtroopers light, you might say. So the Post back in the day was flying high. After the war, however, came television. Magazines started bleeding readers. One of the Post editors, Pete Martin, pitched the idea of going door-to-door, so to speak, interviewing movie stars, just dropping by for copy. That was the conceit billed as I Call On. He called on Lucille Ball, chatting about her early days as a New York dancer, Debbie Reynolds about deciding to divorce Eddie Fisher, Bing Crosby revealing nothing, that genial sociopath, and readers loved it. Pete Martin had invented the celebrity profile, paving the way for People magazine, Entertainment Tonight, reality television, podcasts. He became so famous, the Post actually did a piece, Bing Crosby Calls on Pete Martin. I couldn't track it down, but I was hoping I Call on Pete Martin would be a memoir about the time Pete Martin called on Bing Crosby. That would have been so meta. It actually did become meta in that Pete Martin's pieces were so popular, stars turned to him to write their biographies. He was the ghostwriter of choice. His byline was everywhere. I remember this vividly when I was a kid. All those paperbacks in the drugstore rack are by my buddy's mom's big ashtray in their front room. The Last Christmas Show by Bob Hope, as told to Pete Martin. Who Could Ask for Anything More by Ethel Merman, as told to Pete Martin. Marilyn Monroe, Walt Disney, Walt Disney's daughter, Hollywood lawyer. I was a communist for the FBI, as told to Pete Martin. In the meantime, the Saturday Evening Post ceased to be. Oh, it's still around, but now it's one of those old-timey nostalgia magazines with feel-good stories interspersed with reprints of stories from back in the day, the kind of thing that shows up at gas station convenience stores just below the cash register on the right. I found a book of Pete Martin's I Call On pieces, long out of print, but I could order it used on Amazon. Someone left a comment in the customer reviews, just one person, 3 stars. And it turned out it was from Pete Martin's nephew. Sad story. Can we make it more about me? Well, I just saw a story about Kim Kardashian at the Met Gala wearing the actual Marilyn Monroe dress she wore when she sang Happy Birthday to President Kennedy. That would have been a great feature for the Saturday Evening Post, except they'd have no idea who Kim Kardashian is. Come to think of it, I still don't. Oh, Pete Martin, thou shouldst be living at this hour. I gotta go.
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2: Our executive producer is Ben Trefney. The senior producer is Devin Strolovich. Laura McGuire is our director of research.
0: Thanks also to Merle Kessler and Angela Johnston.
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0: The views expressed or misexpressed on this program do not necessarily represent the opinions of Stanford University or of our other funders.
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0: Boccherini's Guitar Quintet No. 4. It was Jason Vio, guitarist with the Escher String Quartet.
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0: That music by Maurice Ravel was begun before the First World War, but when the war ended and Ravel started to work on the score again, well, the world had become a very different place, which is very much reflected in the music, a fact for which Ravel was taken to task unfairly, as far as I'm concerned. We heard La Valse by Maurice Ravel. It was the Lyon National Orchestra. I'm Ward Jacobson, Music Through the Night.
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0: The Andante, second movement of the Symphony No. 6 in A minor by Gustav Mahler. Leonard Bernstein led the New York Philharmonic. We will have a concerto for not one, not two, but three instruments by Beethoven. That's coming up, but next we'll hear music from Mexico.
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0: Our soloists were Marie Kodama, Kolya Blacher, and Johannes Moser, the Triple Concerto in C by Beethoven. I'm Ward Jacobson.
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0: Citizens of Vienna Waltz, Opus 419 by Carl Zeher. It was the Razumovsky Symphony Orchestra. We'll hear an early Haydn symphony a little bit later, but up next, one of the Bach Brandenburgs, so stay close.
1: Here's your Yellowstone Public Radio forecast for the southern portions of Montana, including Bozeman, Billings, and Miles City. I'm meteorologist Phil Jensko. Partly to mostly sunny for today. Showers and storms around Bozeman, lesser chances and mainly during the afternoon further eastward towards Livingston and Billings, staying dry even further east towards Miles City. Highs heading to the low 80s for Bozeman and Livingston, low 90s for Billings and Miles City. And then tonight, chance for more showers and storms in those same areas, developing chances towards Miles City. Lows fall to the upper 40s to near 50 in Bozeman and Livingston, around 60 for Billings and Miles City. I'm Phil Jensko for Yellowstone Public Radio.

0: J.S. Bach's Brandenburg Concerto No. 3 in G Major. 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

0: A Fantasy for a Guitar by Fernando Sor. It was Joran Solcher playing guitar. We will hear music for the horn and orchestra, one of the concertos by Richard Strauss, coming up. But after the break, we will hear music for string orchestra by the English composer Susan Spain Dunk. So stay close.
1: Here's your Yellowstone Public Radio forecast for the northern portions of Montana, including Great Falls, Hever, and Helena. I'm meteorologist Phil Jensko. Mostly sunny for today. Showers and storms are possible mainly in western and central areas, including Great Falls, Helena, Hever, and Lewistown. Mainly dry conditions expected in most eastern areas, including Glasgow. Highs will head into the mid to upper 80s in Helena and Lewistown. Low 90s for Great Falls and Hever. And then upper 80s, maybe even close to 100 in Glasgow. And then tonight, chance for showers and storms across the entire region, especially before midnight. This is meteorologist Phil Jensko for Yellowstone Public Radio.

0: Marie-Louise Neunecker was the horn soloist with the Bamberg Symphony Orchestra, the Horn Concerto No. 2 in E-flat by Richard Strauss.
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2: Here's your Yellowstone Public Radio forecast for Montana and the surrounding areas. I'm meteorologist Paul Trombley. A trough of low pressure is going to continue to build in from the Pacific Northwest here over the next day or so, and then dig into the area here this weekend. As a result, we'll see shower and storm chances becoming likely across much of the state as we continue into the weekend Saturday and then on and off for Sunday and Sunday night. Even seeing some more shower chances lasting into the first part of next week. So there is a likelihood for some soaking rains across a good chunk of the state from this weekend, even some additional showers even into early next week. After seeing some more hot conditions to end the work week, we are going to see temperatures starting to drop off to seasonal and even some below average levels as we proceed through the weekend. This is meteorologist Paul Trombley for Yellowstone Public Radio.
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0: 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I'm A. Martinez.
7: I'm Steve Inskeep.
8: And I'm Michelle Martin. Good morning. Grammy Award-winning Renee Fleming is often most seen and heard on the world's greatest opera stages. And Bela Fleck is a Grammy Award-winning banjo player, best known for his blend of roots music with other genres. Now they've joined forces for an album of Appalachian bluegrass where even Dolly Parton makes an appearance. It's called The Fiddle and the Drum. There are mountain songs, ballads, and folk hymns celebrating traditional American music.
9: You cause me to weep. You cause me to moan.
8: I started our conversation by asking how this unusual partnership came about.
10: I learned to play the guitar when I was about 12 years old, and then added other instruments to it, badly, by the way. Sort of after I had recorded a lot of my standard repertoire, I thought it would be really fun to examine this music. Mm-hmm. So the label said, you've got to meet Bela Fleck. So we met in New York and started this project a long time ago.
8: Bela Fleck, what about you? Do you remember how you met?
11: Well, I'm still blushing, but yes. I remember Renee had a list of maybe hundreds of songs she liked. She loves to do a lot of research, and she came down to Nashville and we recorded a few things, kind of did some demos, and so we finally found a space to explore it, and we continued it, and we completed it.
9: And so once again, my dear Johnny, my dear friend.
8: What intrigued you, though, about the collaboration?
11: Well, I am a big fan of female vocalists of all stripes, and a huge Joni Mitchell fan, and Bonnie Raitt, Linda Ronstadt and Emmylou Harris. So this is someone at the highest level coming up and saying, hey, do you want to do something you always wanted to do?
8: You mentioned Joni Mitchell. The album takes its title, The Fiddle and the Drum, from a song that was first recorded by Joni Mitchell in 1969.

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1: Here's your Yellowstone Public Radio forecast for the southern portions of Montana, including Bozeman, Billings, and Miles City. I'm meteorologist Paul Trombley. With mainly sunny skies into the day today, we'll see a few late-day showers or storms possible as well. Highs from the mid-80s in Livingston to the mid-90s in Billings as well as Miles City. For tonight, chances for a scattered shower or storm continue, otherwise variably cloudy, with lows from 50 in Livingston to about 60 in the Billings area. The outlook for Saturday does call for considerable cloudiness along with some bouts of showers and storms. Highs from the mid-60s in Livingston to the mid-80s in the Miles City vicinity. I'm meteorologist Paul Trombley for Yellowstone Public Radio.
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10: Good morning, May Martinez. I'm all for cutting out extra steps in any process, and maybe so is Phillies first baseman Bryce Harper, who this week posted on TikTok that he squeezes toothpaste into his mouth before brushing, avoiding the tedious and terribly time-consuming step of first putting the toothpaste on the toothbrush. Dentists say he's probably wasting toothpaste and spreading germs, but since you can't put it back in the tube, it might as well just stay in your mouth. It's Morning Edition.
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0: 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I'm Steve Inskeep.
10: Enemy Martinez, a former CIA officer, has been arrested by the FBI for allegedly taking home millions in cash and gold bars. Investigators also say he made up parts of his resume to get his job. NPR's Bill Chaplin joins us now to talk about the case. Bill, I don't know if this is a spy thriller or a comedy, but it's writing itself. This movie is writing itself. So this is really a story about a former CIA officer who tried to outfox the CIA.
12: Well, that's the question, right? His name's David J. Rush. We haven't heard a lot of his side of the story, but we do know he's 49 years old. He lives in Northern Virginia, according to government records.

0: 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I'm A. Martinez.
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2: Here's your Yellowstone Public Radio forecast for the northern portions of Montana, including Great Falls, Havre, and Helena. I'm meteorologist Paul Trombley. A mix of clouds and sunshine develops today with some scattered afternoon showers and storms possible. High temperature readings will stay back in the mid-80s in Lewistown, with upper 80s and lower 90s in Havre and Great Falls, some mid and upper 90s in Glasgow and Wolf Point. For tonight, some scattered showers and storms around the area, otherwise partly to mostly cloudy. Overnight lows from 50 in Lewistown to around 60 in Glasgow and Wolf Point. That was showers and storms likely Saturday, mid-60s in Great Falls, mid-80s in Glasgow. This is meteorologist Paul Trombley for Yellowstone Public Radio.
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1: Here's your Yellowstone Public Radio forecast for Montana and the surrounding areas. I'm meteorologist Paul Trombley. A trough of low pressure is going to continue to build in from the Pacific Northwest here over the next day or so, and then dig into the area here this weekend. As a result, we'll see shower and storm chances becoming likely across much of the state as we continue into the weekend Saturday and then on and off for Sunday and Sunday night. Even seeing some more shower chances lasting into the first part of next week. So there is a likelihood for some soaking rains across a good chunk of the state from this weekend, even some additional showers even into early next week. After seeing some more hot conditions to end the work week, we are going to see temperatures starting to drop off to seasonal and even some below average levels as we proceed through the weekend. This is meteorologist Paul Trombley for Yellowstone Public Radio.
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0: 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I'm A. Martinez.
7: I'm Steve Inskeep.
8: And I'm Michelle Martin. Good morning. Grammy Award-winning Renee Fleming is often most seen and heard on the world's greatest opera stages. And Bela Fleck is a Grammy Award-winning banjo player, best known for his blend of roots music with other genres. Now they've joined forces for an album of Appalachian bluegrass, where even Dolly Parton makes an appearance. It's called The Fiddle and the Drum. There are mountain songs, ballads, and folk hymns celebrating traditional American music.
9: You cause me to weep. You cause me to moan.
8: I started our conversation by asking how this unusual partnership came about.
10: I learned to play the guitar when I was about 12 years old, and then added other instruments to it, badly, by the way. Sort of after I had recorded a lot of my standard repertoire, I thought it would be really fun to examine this music. Mm-hmm. So the label said, you've got to meet Bela Fleck. So we met in New York and started this project a long time ago.
8: Bela Fleck, what about you? Do you remember how you met?
11: Well, I'm still blushing, but yes. I remember Renee had a list of maybe hundreds of songs she liked. She loves to do a lot of research, and she came down to Nashville and we recorded a few things, kind of did some demos, and so we finally found a space to explore it, and we continued it, and we completed it.
9: And so once again, my dear Johnny, my dear friend.
8: What intrigued you, though, about the collaboration?
11: Well, I am a big fan of female vocalists of all stripes, and a huge Joni Mitchell fan, and Bonnie Raitt, Linda Ronstadt and Emmylou Harris. So this is someone at the highest level coming up and saying, hey, do you want to do something you always wanted to do?
8: You mentioned Joni Mitchell. The album takes its title, The Fiddle and the Drum, from a song that was first recorded by Joni Mitchell in 1969.

0: companies. But according to a report from the International Monetary Fund, $12 trillion around the world is held in, quote, empty corporate shells. They're used for tax engineering, avoidance, and even tax evasion.
1: Still, there are serious concerns about the Corporate Transparency Act, like turning over personal data to the federal government. The National Small Business Association says the law is burdensome and unconstitutional. Todd McCracken is president and CEO. He says their 65,000 plus members are being affected.
2: So we feel like we're caught up in this activity that has nothing to do with us, but being forced to bear the brunt of data collection, data reporting, worries about penalties and fines.
0: Todd says there's confusion over who has to submit data. The law says all beneficial owners are required to. That's anyone with, quote, substantial control over a company, or anyone who owns or controls at least 25% of a company. He says in a small business, that could be almost any employee. And if someone gets it wrong, they could even end up in prison.
1: But Gary, our financial crime expert, says it isn't confusing, and that like a lot of federal laws, only someone who willfully breaks it will get in trouble.
3: Truly small businesses don't have a problem. And by the way, over 80% of businesses in America are non-employer firms, meaning there's one person. They don't have any employees. No one's confused about who owns them.
1: Two bills are currently moving through Congress. One was proposed in the Senate and one in the House, but both would do pretty much the same thing, permanently exempt Americans from the law.
0: Waylon Wong,
1: Sally Herships, NPR News.
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6: Here's your Yellowstone Public Radio forecast for the northern portions of Montana, including Great Falls, Havre, and Helena. I'm meteorologist Paul Trombley. A mix of clouds and sunshine develops today with some scattered afternoon showers and storms possible. High temperature readings will stay back in the mid-80s in Lewistown, with upper 80s and lower 90s in Havre and Great Falls, some mid and upper 90s in Glasgow and Wolf Point. For tonight, some scattered showers and storms around the area, otherwise partly to mostly cloudy. Overnight lows from 50 in Lewistown to around 60 in Glasgow and Wolf Point. That was showers and storms likely Saturday, mid-60s in Great Falls, mid-80s in Glasgow. This is meteorologist Paul Trombley for Yellowstone Public Radio.
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13: And I'm Steve Inskeep. California Governor Gavin Newsom made an endorsement in the Los Angeles mayor's race. He said Thursday he's supporting current Mayor Karen Bass. The primary is on Tuesday. Bass faces challengers left and right. One is a Democratic socialist who hopes to follow the lead of the mayor of New York. A second got his start in reality TV and has run a populist campaign with viral videos. Here's Frank Stoltz of LAist News.
14: Spencer Pratt came to prominence as a self-described villain on The Hills, which chronicled the lives of several young men and women in Los Angeles.
15: I was proud of myself for not doing what I wanted to do to you, because what I wanted to do and say to you, dear, woo, I didn't, because I was praying.

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1: Here's your Yellowstone Public Radio forecast for Montana and the surrounding areas. I'm meteorologist Paul Trombley. A trough of low pressure is going to continue to build in from the Pacific Northwest here over the next day or so, and then dig into the area here this weekend. As a result, we'll see shower and storm chances becoming likely across much of the state as we continue into the weekend Saturday and then on and off for Sunday and Sunday night. Even seeing some more shower chances lasting into the first part of next week. So there is a likelihood for some soaking rains across a good chunk of the state from this weekend. Even some additional showers even into early next week. After seeing some more hot conditions to end the work week, we are going to see temperatures starting to drop off to seasonal and even some below average levels as we proceed through the weekend. This is meteorologist Paul Trombley. For Yellowstone Public Radio.

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2: Greetings, verbivores. Last time on Christy the Wordsmith, we looked at an expression consisting of three short nouns linked by the conjunction and, hook, line, and sinker. Every American English speaker recognizes this as a verbal formula suggesting gullibility. Someone who believes a fabulous tale is often said to swallow it, hook, line, and sinker, like a hungry fish devouring the whole of the angler's tackle. Another cliché, identical in construction, is lock, stock, and barrel. Literally, these words describe the components of a firearm, with the lock, the firing mechanism, the stock as handle, and the barrel, the tube through which the bullet passes. These three elements are pretty much the sum of the weapon. But most of us know this formula in its extended figurative meaning, which is everything, the entirety of, all the parts, as in, she bought the ranch, livestock, machinery, lock, stock, and barrel. According to the Oxford English Dictionary, the phrase showed up in print in 1842, and it still has legs. I found it used in a November 16, 2020 edition of the Wall Street Journal and in the New York Times of March 7, 2021. I'm Christy the Wordsmith. This series is produced and recorded in the studios of KGLT-FM in Bozeman, Montana. 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
0: It's Morning Edition from NPR News. I'm Steve Inskeep.
7: Enemy Martinez, a former CIA officer, has been arrested by the FBI for allegedly taking home millions in cash and gold bars. Investigators also say he made up parts of his resume to get his job. NPR's Bill Chaplin joins us now to talk about the case. Bill, I don't know if this is a spy thriller or a comedy, but it's writing itself. This movie is writing itself. So this is really a story about a former CIA officer who tried to outfox the CIA.
8: Well, that's the question, right? His name's David J. Rush. We haven't heard a lot of his side of the story, but we do know he's 49 years old. He lives in Northern Virginia, according to government records. And Rush apparently served in the U.S. Navy before applying to the CIA back in 2009. Since then, he's risen to a senior level, but FBI agents arrested Rush on May 19th after agents searched his home and found, like you said, more than 300 one-kilogram gold bars. They're valued at more than $40 million. And these details are sort of stunning, right? I mean, like a spy novel, they all come from an affidavit by FBI Special Agent Matthew T. Johnson, who works in the Counterintelligence Division in Washington. And Johnson says the FBI also seized $2 million in U.S. currency at Rush's house and about 35 high-end wristwatches, including lots of Rolexes. Rush is charged with a felony count of theft of public money. And when I contacted his defense attorney yesterday, she declined to comment.
7: So how did this all come out?
8: Well, the CIA says it called in the FBI to investigate Rush after an internal investigation found potential violations of the law. Last fall, Rush started requesting large amounts of foreign currency and tens of millions of dollars in gold bars and getting them. And here's another part of the puzzle. According to

0: Fleming discovered penicillin, the Curies discovered radium, and Einstein discovered that it was all relative. I'm Ira Flatow. On Science Friday, I'm hoping that you'll discover the latest advances in science and technology when we talk to people who make them and find out what it all means to you. That's on Science Friday from PRI.
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0: What do we mean when we say this piece was arranged by so-and-so? Reorchestrated, revoiced, repurposed, reimagined? Composer Stephen Stuckey called his arrangement of Henry Purcell's Funeral Music for Queen Mary an elaboration. He wasn't aiming at pure musical reconstruction, but rather to regard Purcell's music through the lens of 300 intervening years. He admitted there are moments when Purcell drifts out of focus. From APM American Public Media, this is Performance Today. I'm Valerie Kaler. We are heading to Colorado this hour to the Aspen Music Festival for Stephen Stuckey's elaboration on Purcell.
1: Live from NPR News in Washington, I'm Korva Coleman. President Trump has just released a message on his Truth Social online account. In the past few minutes, the president said that Iran must agree it will never obtain a nuclear weapon. He's also calling for the Strait of Hormuz to be opened immediately. President Trump says he is going into the Situation Room right now. Trump says he is going to make what he calls a final determination on a potential peace deal with Iran. A federal judge in Virginia has temporarily halted any payout from a new $1.8 billion fund the Justice Department is supposed to manage. This came about after President Trump settled a lawsuit with the IRS. The money is supposed to go to people who claim they were targeted by the Justice Department. Critics say this fund is corrupt and could pay rioters who assaulted police at the U.S. Capitol on January 6th. The federal judge has set a hearing on the matter for June 12th. A Russian drone has crashed in Romania near the Ukrainian border, injuring people on the ground. Terry Schultz reports NATO and the European Union are blaming Moscow for the overnight incident.
2: The armed drone crashed into an apartment building in the eastern city of Galati overnight, and Romanian authorities say it caused a fire when the payload exploded. At least two people were hurt. Romania's president called it an unprecedented event. While Russian drones have flown into Romania before, it's the first time since Russia launched its full-scale war on Ukraine that one has hit a densely populated area. The Romanian Foreign Ministry says it's asked NATO to send more counter-drone capabilities. Alliance spokeswoman Allison Hart says NATO condemns Russia's recklessness and will continue to strengthen our defenses. European Council President Antonio Costa says the European Union condemns in the strongest terms this violation of Romania's national airspace and of international law. For NPR News, I'm Terry Schultz in Brussels.
1: A court in Kenya has temporarily suspended the setup of an Ebola quarantine facility in that country. The U.S. has a role in the proposed center. Michael Koloki reports from Nairobi, Kenya.
3: In an order issued late Thursday, Kenya's High Court said that the country was not allowed to admit anyone exposed to or infected by Ebola under an agreement between Kenya and the U.S. for the establishment of a quarantine facility locally. The court was responding to a case brought before it by the rights group, the Katiba Institute, challenging the setup of the quarantine site. The White House had earlier said the U.S. was setting up a facility in Kenya where Americans who had been exposed to Ebola would be quarantined, adding that those exhibiting symptoms of the disease would be moved to a third country. The Kenya High Court said its order suspending plans for the quarantine facility will remain in force until the case before it is finalized. For NPR News, I'm Michael Kaluki in Nairobi.
1: 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It's up about 150 points. 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
4: This is Yellowstone Public Radio. I'm Carl Lengel. Good morning. Our recent summer-like conditions will give way to much cooler temperatures and widespread rain this weekend throughout western Montana. Montana Public Radio's Edward O'Brien reports.
5: The National Weather Service describes the expected weekend rainfall as prolonged and highly efficient. Most of western Montana will get at least some rain starting Friday night. The shower activity ramps up Saturday. The heaviest totals, an inch to several inches, are forecast near the Continental Divide. No flood watches or warnings are posted yet, but the anticipated rain, combined with the ongoing mountain snowmelt, could lead to significant rises on rivers and streams. Backcountry users this weekend should prepare for winter-like conditions and difficult travel. The extended outlook is calling for a return to warm and dry conditions by the middle of next week. Springtime in Montana. Reporting from Missoula, I'm Edward O'Brien.
4: The Ghost Village area in the Custer-Gallatin National Forest's Hebgen Lake Ranger District has reopened to public use. The site area just west of Yellowstone National Park was temporarily closed in mid-May because of bear activity. Forest officials remind visitors to stay bear aware while recreating, carry bear spray, and know how to use it. This is Yellowstone Public Radio. I'm Carl Lengel.
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0: 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I'm Valerie Kaler. When French settlers arrived in Canada in the 17th century, they brought a treasure trove of folk songs with them. The songs often had free tempos, no strict chord progressions, and they were sung in unison. Over time, the songs developed traditions and styles that reflected their new home. They became distinctly French-Canadian. We're about to hear brand new music building on those traditional folk songs. It's called Quadlibet by Sammy Moussa. Each movement is a clear setting of a French-Canadian folk song, but the final movement is a quadlibet, or what some people might call a mashup. Moussa takes all the previous melodies and weaves them together, stacks them on top of one another, and on top of one foundation, a tune called En Canadienne Errante, a wandering Canadian. It might sound chaotic, but I think it creates a really interesting effect. We'll hear that quadlibet in full force about 14 minutes from now, but let's start at the very beginning of this new piece by Sammy Moussa. Kent Nagano conducting the German Symphony Orchestra in the world premiere of Quadlibet by Sammy Moussa.

0: At the end of Wagner's opera Tristan and Isolde, Tristan dies in Isolde's arms, and then she is happy to die as relief from the suffering of seeing the death of her beloved. We just heard the very beginning and the very end of the opera Tristan and Isolde by Richard Wagner, the prelude and Liebestod. That concert was part of the Lakes Area Music Festival in Brainerd, Minnesota. Christian Reif led the Lakes Area Music Festival Orchestra with soprano Felicia Moore. Our technical director here at PT is Craig Thorson. 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I'm Valerie Kaler. 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
1: From the Joseph S. Sample Studios on the campus of Montana State University, Billings, Yellowstone Public Radio is KEMC Billings, KBMC Bozeman, KYBB Big Timber, KYPC Colstrip, KYPF Stanford Lewistown, KYPH Helena, KYPM Livingston, KYPR Miles City, KYPW Wolf Point, KYPX Helena Valley Southeast, KYPY West Yellowstone, KYPZ Fort Benton, and KPRQ Sheridan, Wyoming. 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

0: rarely played music by 20th century composer Pedro Sainz. That was his trio for violin, viola, and cello, written in 1955. Last name, by the way, S-A-E-N-Z, Pedro Sainz. We heard it from a concert in Woodstock, Vermont, during the Central Vermont Chamber Music Festival. Michael Roth played the violin, Leah Ferguson was the violist, and Peter Sanders played cello. One of the perpetual joys of hosting a radio show is discovering wonderful music that is new to me. That trio by Pedro Sainz, for example, a fascinating discovery. And we learned about it thanks to our friends at the Central Vermont Chamber Music Festival. 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
0: Christmas time in Norway, 1978. Leif Ove Andsnes was about 8 years old, relatively shy and quiet. He'd been playing piano for a few years, but suddenly something shifted. He had discovered the joy of sight reading. He explored some simple pieces by Grieg and Chopin on his own, and he really felt the harmonies as they unfolded before him. And it hit him. Music was his language, his first language. He understood it, and it gave him a chance to express what he felt he was otherwise too shy to say. In the following years, Leif realized that people listened when he played the piano, and he felt a burning desire to share his music, his voice, with other people. And now Leif Ove Andsnes does just that in concert halls around the world. Let's drop in on a concert he gave in Copenhagen. We're going to catch the encore from his performance with the Danish National Orchestra. Leif Ove Andsnes playing a tarantella by Frederik Chopin.

0: A fairy tale where love wins out over feuding parents. Nobody dies, and people are happily in love when the final chord sounds. That's called Pohádka, literally fairy tale, by Czech composer Josef Suk. Conductor Jakub Hrusa with the Czech Philharmonic in concert in Prague. Jakub Hrusa is currently the principal guest conductor for the Czech Philharmonic, and that partnership is about to get even deeper. In 2028, he'll become the orchestra's chief conductor and music director. He says stepping into this role has been one of his biggest professional dreams. Our staff here at PT is senior producer Catherine Slusher, producers Megan Oglesby and Kathleen Bradbury, associate producer John Goman, music logger David Kemp, and our classical digital producer is Inez Guanches. 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I'm Valerie Kaler. 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

0: Closing this week's edition of Classical Guitar Alive, we've just heard guitarist Odair Assad and cellist Edmond Carlier performing the Sonata for Cello and Guitar by Brazilian composer Radames Nyatali. You've been listening to Classical Guitar Alive. Classical Guitar Alive is broadcast worldwide thanks to the generous support of the Augustine Foundation and the Kadosky Family Fund, and Charles and Taco Parker, and by Augustine Strings, makers of classical guitar strings since 1947. And thanks to a gift in loving memory of Adam Bratcher. Classical Guitar Alive is a nonprofit organization based in Austin, Texas. Music by pluck-stringed instruments like the guitar, the harp, and the ancient lyre have been used in healing for over 3,000 years. That's why our mission is to bring this music to the widest possible audience. Our music and medicine program brings live classical guitar music to hospitals and hospices and is supported in part by a grant from the Texas Commission on the Arts. 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I'm Tony Morris. Thanks for listening, and please join me again next week for another edition of Classical Guitar Alive.
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1: On the next Fresh Air, we pay tribute to and remember one of jazz's greatest improvisers and tenor saxophonists, Sonny Rollins. He played with Charlie Parker, Thelonious Monk, Bud Powell, Miles Davis, Max Roach, and Clifford Brown. Rollins died Monday at the age of 95. We have a 1994 interview with him. Join us.
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1: 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With the World Cup just days away, U.S. law enforcement are working hard to thwart any security threats.
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0: Farmers, landscapers, and the hospitality industry have long complained the U.S. government doesn't issue enough guest worker visas to meet seasonal labor needs.
1: We've tried hiring temp workers, local workers. We have had very little success. Local workers don't want these jobs.
0: I'm Scott Detrow. How worker shortages have upended Louisiana's crawfish industry on the next All Things Considered from NPR News.
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0: of out of carcass, salmon carcasses, when I've been on river trips. So they seem to really enjoy the brains of salmon carcasses, although I certainly agree. I'm not worried about a beaver attacking me. And yes, boy, can they move lumber like you wouldn't believe. Thanks a lot. Bye-bye.
1: Brain-eating beavers, happy Friday. 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
3: Here's your Yellowstone Public Radio forecast for the northern portions of Montana, including Great Falls, Havre, and Helena. I'm meteorologist Paul Trombley. With partly cloudy skies, along with a few scattered showers and storms developing around the area during the afternoon hours. High temperature readings will stay back in the mid-80s in Lewistown, with upper 80s and lower 90s in Havre and Great Falls, some mid and upper 90s in Glasgow and Wolf Point. For tonight, some scattered showers and storms around the area, otherwise partly to mostly cloudy. Overnight lows from 50 in Lewistown to around 60 in Glasgow and Wolf Point. That was showers and storms likely Saturday, mid-60s in Great Falls, mid-80s in Glasgow. This is meteorologist Paul Trombley for Yellowstone Public Radio.
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Cannonball Adderley, along with Sergio Mendez. This is off of Bossa Nova, the song Clouds.

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Scott Hamilton and Jeff Hamilton together. That's off of Live in Bern. The song You and the Night and the Music. Oh, my. Chuck Lovins here. Welcome, friends. Got the great music, great coffee, and some great stuff here. Man, please join me. I really think you're going to. You won't regret it. That's for sure. Bob James and David Sanborn coming up. Tony and Pete Levin, interesting duo there. The Bergstahler Martignon 4, Al Naylor, David Gordon, Jen Hodges All-Stars, and John Sheridan and his Dream Band. All coming up this hour. Some really great stuff. But let's go now to Wes Montgomery. This is the Live in Paris recording, the ORTF recording, with Johnny Griffin on tenor, Harold Mayburn on piano. And it's Wes Montgomery doing Round Midnight.

Here's your Yellowstone Public Radio forecast for Montana and the surrounding areas. I'm meteorologist Paul Trombley. An upper-level trough is going to continue to dig into the northern Rockies here over the next day or so and looking to bring some soaking rains around much of the state as we continue into the weekend for Saturday right through Sunday night, looking at widespread showers and some thunderstorms in some areas as well. And this system is still going to keep us with some opportunities for showers, a few thunderstorms yet into the first couple of days of next week, and then eventually starting to see its effects build off to our east as we head into Wednesday and Thursday. So at that point in time, looks like the rain chances do abate for the most part. Otherwise, our temperatures still staying unseasonably warm today and then dropping off considerably through the weekend. This is meteorologist Paul Trombley for Yellowstone Public Radio.

Tony and Pete Levin, the Levin Brothers, Cello in the Night. Going to go now to the Burgstaller Martignon Ford.

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That's the Jen Hodge All-Stars. Love the title of the release. It's called All's Fair in Love and Jazz. Jen Hodge on bass, Chris Davis on trumpet. That was a piece they call Dardanella. Yeah, Dardanella, wow. David Gordon before that with Blue Pyrenees from Dozen a Day. Al Naylor from Legacy did Blue Boppin' at the Saint. Features Nolan Schroeder on tenor sax. And the Bergstaller Martignon IV did Mozart's Blue Dreams, Mozart Busted. Okay. Joe Bergstaller, Hector Martignon. Well, there you go. Chuck Levins here, wrapping up the hour now with John Sheridan and his Dream Band. And it's off of a release called Dream Band, Make Me Dream Some More. Well, okay. And the song is Dream Dancing.

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1: Here's your Yellowstone Public Radio forecast for Montana and the surrounding areas. I'm meteorologist Regina Kroll. The next couple of days, we're still watching the potential for some strong to severe storms. For tonight, we could see a few strong to severe storms from western into central parts of Montana. Then for Saturday, that potential for some strong to severe storms is going to move to portions of southeast Montana. The far eastern part of the state could once again see a few strong to severe storms on Sunday. With any storms that become severe the next several days, damaging winds and large hail will be our primary threats. Tonight's chances for showers and storms looking more widespread across portions of western Montana, stretching into central Montana, and portions of the northeast part of the state too, with more isolated activity in other areas. Then showers and storms are likely for the day on Saturday. The only exception will be the northwest part of the state. They have less chances. Otherwise, more widespread activity expected across the rest of the state. Thankfully, for Saturday, we'll see some cooler air with highs in the 60s and 70s for the western part of the state, with mostly 70s and a few 80s as you head farther to the east. I'm meteorologist Regina Kroll for Yellowstone Public Radio.
0: 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I'm Juana Summers.
2: And I'm Sasha Pfeiffer. The Scottish electronic music band Boards of Canada is out with its first new album in 13 years.
3: I mean, as far as an album rollout, it has been the most exciting one I've seen this year. They really have done a good job of captivating people.
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4: Live from NPR News in Washington, I'm Janine Herbst. Russian President Putin says it's too early to say exactly whose drone crashed into an apartment block in NATO member nation Romania, injuring two people. It happened near the Ukrainian border earlier today, as NPR's Charles Maines reports.
5: Putin told Russian journalists he knew little about the drone incident, given a busy day of meetings. But Putin said those blaming Russia had jumped to conclusions before an investigation had been carried out. The Russian leader also argued this was often the case, pointing to occasional drones spotted in the skies over NATO members Finland, Poland, and the Baltic nations that he says were later identified as emanating from Ukraine. Still, Romania and other Eastern European NATO members point to multiple incursions of Russian drones and military jets since the Kremlin's full-scale invasion of Ukraine in 2022, with some military analysts suggesting the Kremlin is probing the alliance's air defenses. Charles Maines, NPR News, Moscow.
4: On Wall Street, the Dow crossed the 51,000 mark for the first time today, and NPR's Scott Horsley reports.
6: Speculators in futures markets are betting that oil will soon start flowing again through the Strait of Hormuz, but businesses that actually use oil say falling futures prices don't reflect the actual risk to supplies. ExxonMobil warned this week that physical stockpiles of oil are approaching record low levels, and unless they're replenished, oil prices could spike again in the coming weeks. AAA says retail gasoline prices in the U.S. dipped about 3 cents a gallon overnight, but the average price of $4.39 is still about $1.40 higher than before the U.S. launched its war with Iran. The U.S. trade deficit narrowed slightly last month. The Commerce Department says exports and imports both increased in April, but exports grew more. Scott Horsley, NPR News, Washington.
4: And on Wall Street today, the Dow was up 363 points at the close. The Nasdaq up 55, the S&P 500 up 16. 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
7: You're listening to Yellowstone Public Radio News. I'm Kay Erickson. 3 years ago, Montana lawmakers compelled the state's largest cities to revamp their growth plans with a goal of increasing housing availability. Montana Public Radio's Austin Amestory reports those plans are now complete, but it's too early to tell if they'll make a miraculous difference.
8: Bloomberg News called it the Montana Miracle, a suite of pro-housing laws signed by Governor Greg Gianforte in 2023 designed to make it easier and cheaper to build in the Treasure State. After years of intense work and public outreach, city planners carrying out those laws have all completed their plans. 10 administrators presented them to lawmakers in late May. Anna Wickers with the Billings Planning Department says changes may improve housing supply, but the effect won't be immediate.
9: While we're doing the best that we can to be able to incentivize housing and obtain and provide the housing and achieve what the act does, there is a reality of the constraints of the best way that you can operate it, even with the best case scenario.
8: Cities had to engage residents in the process every step of the way. That's because residents won't have the opportunity to weigh in on individual housing projects like they used to. Whether or not a new subdivision can be built will depend solely on if it fits the city's new land use plans, not how the public feels about the projects. That new restriction makes some city planners, like Brock Cherry in Great Falls, nervous for when the first big development is proposed.
10: From where I sit and with my colleagues, I feel like we're penguins at the tip of the iceberg, and we got to jump in, but no one wants to be the first one.
8: The administrator said the tight timeline to revise their plans pushed up costs, but they expressed cautious optimism that new zoning laws allowing more than one dwelling per parcel and the streamlined approval process will have the miraculous effect lawmakers are hoping for. In Missoula, I'm Austin Amastoy.
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